0: easy to see the difference between the two of them. And now we come to the conclusion, which is what everybody loves when the pastor says that. Now we come to the conclusion. But it's just the conclusion of the text, not the conclusion of the sermon. So verse 23 summarizes it all up. And do you know this verse? It's the end of this passage, and it's a summary. And here's what it says. For the wages of sin is death, but the gift of God is eternal life through Jesus Christ our Lord. Now, Paul says that, and that's a verse that's been used to bring many people to salvation, but in reality, it is much more than a salvation verse. Hear what he is saying. For those of you who continue to live on in the old slavery of sin, the wages that you're going to be paid is death. But here's the interesting part of this verse. The word for wages that Paul uses here is a special Greek word that most people will never understand unless somebody tells them, and it means everything. The word for wages is the word opsonia. And this refers to, listen to me, ration money. Wages that you're paid daily, your food money. Money that was given to the slaves to put in their pockets every day so that when it was time for them to break, they had some money, they had some rations to eat. Now watch. Paul says the rations of sin is death. Most people think this verse means that if you live the wrong way and you sin, when you die, you're going to get paid in a lump sum. Paul says, no. You're going to get paid every day, all the way to the end, and then the ultimate payment is the lump sum. How many of you know that when you're walking in sin and you're not walking with Christ, every day there's a little bit of payment for that? It's the uneasiness in your heart. It's the dissatisfaction with your life. It's the frustration with your relationships. It's the realization that something's missing. There's a hole in your heart that's not been filled with God. And those rations are paid every day, every day. The wages of sin is death. The rations for sin are death. And you talk to somebody who's just come to Christ and hasn't been a Christian so long that they've forgotten it, and they'll tell you, boy, is that ever true. When you don't know Christ, you get paid every day for living a sinful life. But listen to me, that's only one alternative. But the wages of sin is death, but the gift of God is eternal life through Jesus Christ, our Lord. Would you rather have the wages or the gift? Would you rather have death or life? Would you rather have a life every day with the smell of death all over it, or a life every day with the aroma of eternity poured all over it? The wages of sin is death, but the gift of God is eternal life through Jesus Christ, our Lord. You got to serve somebody. Whose slave are you? Are you a servant of sin or are you a servant of Christ? Some of you say, well, Pastor Jeremiah, I'd become a servant of Jesus Christ, but frankly, it sounds boring to me. Did you know Paul made his choice to become a servant? Paul, in three of his letters, begins the letter by saying, Paul, a bondservant of Jesus Christ. Some of you think that if you live an absolute life of obedience and service to Jesus Christ, it's going to be boring. But I assure you, it is not. How could it be boring to walk in step with the Creator of the universe? Are you looking for a boring life? Well, you may not want to follow Christ if you want to be bored. Did you know God didn't create us to live this little safe in a bubble life? That's not what being a Christian is. As you begin to live more and more with Jesus Christ and follow his direction in your life, you're living life on the edge. It's an adventure. It's an excitement. It gets me up early every morning, keeps me up late at night, sometimes keeps me awake at night. Walking with Jesus Christ. It's an exciting life, and God meant it to be that. So becoming a servant to Jesus Christ and turning over your agenda and your life to him, that's not boring, man. You're taking an upward step. You're going to the next level because the most exciting person that ever walked on this earth was the Savior of the world. And he wants to enroll you in servitude to him so that he can give you the life you always wanted. Don't come to me and say, being a Christian's boring. Don't tell me that. I know better. Eugene Peterson, who paraphrased the Message, wrote this. He said, the word Christian means different things to different people. To one person, it means a stiff, upright, inflexible way of life, colorless and unbending. To another person, it means a risky, surprise-filled venture, live tiptoe at the edge of expectation. If we get our information from the biblical material, there is no doubt that the Christian life is a dancing, leaping, daring life. God is always full of surprises. And the one of the reasons why sometimes when you follow Christ, it's hard to make long-range plans, because he doesn't always tell you ahead of time. You got to sit loose in the saddle when you're a disciple of Christ, because he's got great plans for you. He doesn't always give them to you all the way in the future. He gives them to you one day at a time. Isn't he a surprising God? And you know, I tell people on my staff, I don't like surprises, but I like God's surprises. I came across this, and I think more than anything I've ever read in my life, it describes how the life of service to Jesus Christ rolls out. Let me just tell you, I know that all of us here aren't in the same place. Some of you have been Christians a long time, and you've been just living life as safe as you can, not wanting to get out of the comfort zone. I don't know who wrote this, because I can't find the author, but I'm going to read it to you, and you see if you don't understand what I'm saying. Listen to this. At first, I saw God as my observer and my judge, keeping track of the things I did wrong so as to know whether or not I merited heaven or hell when I die. He was out there sort of like a president. I mean, I recognized his picture when I saw it, but I really didn't know him. But later on, when I met Christ, it seemed as though life were rather like a bike ride, but it was a tandem bike, and I noticed that Christ was in the back helping me pedal. I don't know exactly when it was that he suggested we change places, but life hadn't been the same since. When I had control, I knew the way. I mean, it was rather boring, in fact, but it was predictable. It was the shortest distance between two points. But when he took the lead, when I got out of the front seat and he got in the front seat, he knew all the delightful long cuts. Up mountains, through rocky places, at breakneck speeds. It was all I could do to hang on. And even though it looked like madness, he would just turn around and say to me, keep pedaling. I worried and I was anxious and I asked, where are you taking me, Lord? And he laughed and he didn't answer. And I started to learn to trust him. I forgot my boring life and entered into the adventure. And when I'd say, I'm scared, he leaned back and touched my hand. He took me to people with gifts that I needed, gifts of healing and acceptance and joy. They gave me gifts to take on my journey, my Lord's and mine. And we were off again, and he said, give the gifts away. They're extra baggage, too much weight. So I did, to the people we met, and I found that in giving I received, and still our burden was light. I did not trust him at first in control of my life. If you want to know the truth, I thought he was going to wreck it. But he knows bike secrets. He knows how to make it bend to take sharp corners. He knows how to jump to clear high rocks. He knows how to fly to short and scary passages. And I'm learning to shut up and pedal in the strangest places, and I'm beginning to enjoy the view and the cool breeze on my face with my delightful, constant companion, Jesus Christ. And when I'm sure I just can't do any more, he just smiles and says, pedal. That's what it means to be a servant of Christ. And my friends, if you're not a Christian, it starts with taking him as your Savior and Lord. But if you're a Christian and you've been holding on to the control of your life because you're afraid that if you give it to Christ, he might wreck it, I want to promise you, I was there once, and I gave it all to him, and he has done more in my life than I could ever have dreamed about. I promise you, his plan for you is better than your plan for you. And when you come to the place when you're willing to accept that and you say, Lord, okay, no conditions, no holds barred, here I am. Take my life. Get ready for the adventure of your life. The greatest sense of freedom you ever know is the freedom you know as a slave of Jesus Christ. Just to get up every day and make it your goal to do whatever he tells you to do, no variation, no alternative. I don't know if we've ever lived a perfect day like that, but when we live that way as servants of the Lord, slaves to the Master, we find the ultimate joy that is available to us as Christians. Tomorrow, I'm going to talk with you about something that I'm very familiar with because I've taught on this for years and years. You might think it's a stewardship message, but it's not. It's just a principle message. It's called getting through giving. And we're going to learn that we receive if we give, we receive what we give, we receive more than we give, and we receive after we give. All of that tomorrow, laid out in principle. I hope you'll join us for the final message in July as we open our Bibles together tomorrow. I'll see you then. Thanks for listening today.
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4: Just when you think little kids are pretty much all about their toys and TV and what's to eat, they amaze you again. Yeah, our daughter had one of those times when our grandson was puttering around the house in his jammies one early morning, and he wandered over to an east window, and he stared out the brightening early morning sky for a few moments, and then he suddenly launched a question Mommy's way. Mommy, who painted the sky? Well, before his mother could answer, our grandson answered his own question. Jesus do. I'm Ron Hutchcraft. I want to have a word with you today about beyond creation to the source. That little guy saw something in the beauty of creation that morning that many grown-up people tragically miss, that there's someone behind the beauty, and he is the point of it all. I mean, a two-year-old seemed to understand in his own way what many of us miss if we just admire the painting. The point is to know the painter. If you consider yourself a spiritual seeker, it's important to realize that God has throughout your life and even now been putting life experiences and life scenery in front of you for one reason, to get your attention so you would give yourself to the one who does such awesome things. But so far, maybe you've missed him. In our word for today from the Word of God in Romans 1, beginning with verse 19, God says of us, what may be known about God is plain to them because God has made it plain to them. For since the creation of the world, God's invisible qualities, his eternal power and divine nature, have been clearly seen, being understood from what has been made, so that men are without excuse. God says here, after all the ways I've displayed my greatness and my power to you, you have no excuse for not having a personal relationship with me. He then spells out the tragic mistake that so many of us have made without ever realizing it. He said they exchanged the glory of the immortal God for a lie and worshiped and served created things rather than the Creator. We've gotten hung up on what He made for us, and we missed Him. You know, you've had a number of God sightings in your life, even if you don't realize it or acknowledge it. You got a glimpse of His power and love in the birth of a baby, in a time your life was spared, in encountering the amazing engineering of the human body, in the majesty of the ocean that you felt, the mountains, the skies, some scenic rush that you felt. You brushed close to your Creator when you were thinking about death and that it's inevitable. And when you looked at the way a follower of Jesus lived and died, or in the question or insight of a little child. Over and over, your Creator has been trying to get your attention, trying to direct you to the one way you can have a love relationship with Him that you were made for. The Bible says Christ died for sins to bring you to God. The ultimate reach of God for you was the sending of His one and only Son to love you enough to die for the sin that's been the wall between you and God. You may say, well, I believe in God. Well, the Bible says even the demons believe in God and shudder. No, the issue isn't believing in God. It's belonging to God. He's the belonging you've been looking for your whole life. And here's how it begins according to the Bible. To all who received Him, that's Jesus, He gave the right to become the children of God. Imagine, born into God's family, loved, protected by Him forever. That's the possibility God's putting in front of you today. And your personal love relationship with Him begins when you tell Jesus you're putting your total trust in Him to forgive your sin and get you to heaven when you die. He's the only one who had the power to walk out of His grave, and He can deliver eternal life to your soul. Tell Him today, Jesus, I'm yours. I think our website might help you get to that point and know that you have. Would you go there? Check it out today, anewstory.com. That's anewstory.com. This painter, of all that's beautiful and awe-inspiring, can make a masterpiece out of the rest of your life.
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0: Welcome to Mark and Friends. I'm your host, Donna Leland, and it's again a blessing to talk with Dennis Venturini. Dennis is a local artist to the Central Illinois area, and he has come out with his CD, A Runner's Will, and it's a double set, and we've enjoyed him from the past. You can always go back to our archives and listen to our first program with Dennis, but now we're going to cover some more of his songs. And I know you're going to enjoy it. Thanks so much, Dennis, for being with us on Mark and Friends.
1: Great to be back, Donna.
0: Let's jump right in with our first song that we're going to find out about, The Sacrifice Lamb. And, you know, I remember when I got saved back in the 80s that the group who sang that originally was around, and they were kind of one of the pioneers of more of contemporary Christian music.
1: Yeah, The Sacrifice Lamb was written by Joel Chernoff from the group Lamb. They were Messianic Jews. I wanted to put this on the album. I love the song. It preaches a gospel. It's right out of Isaiah 53. Isaiah 53, and keep in mind, this is in the Old Testament. It's one of the greatest chapters about the Messiah. So it says in Isaiah 53:6, all we like sheep have gone astray. We have turned everyone to his own way, and the Lord laid on him the iniquity of us all. And then it says, verse 7, he was oppressed and he was afflicted, yet he opened not his mouth. He is brought as a lamb to the slaughter, and as a sheep before her shearers is dumb, so he opened not his mouth.
0: You know, that actually is then reiterated in the book of Acts, whenever Philip was instructed by the Spirit to go and speak to the Ethiopian eunuch. He was working through that passage, and he asked Philip, who is this talking about, right?
1: Right, yeah, that's a good point. And also in John, the Gospel of John 1, in verse 29, talking about John and his disciples, it says, the next day John seeth Jesus coming unto him and saith, behold, the Lamb of God, which taketh away the sin of the world. That's John the Baptist. And then later on, his disciples pretty much dropped John. They're like, okay, we're going with the Lord, and stayed with him for a couple days. So that's a great passage there that refers to the Lamb of God in the New Testament.
0: And the theme of the Lamb continues all the way through the book of Revelation. He looked like he was a lamb from the slaughter.
1: Right, that's a great passage too. A lamb that looked like he'd been slain, who was alive

0: Well, Dennis, this next song is actually the title cut off of your CD, A Runner's Will. Tell us how you got the inspiration for this one.
1: Well, it's kind of funny. I started writing it in 1982, and I recorded one verse and one chorus. That's all I had. Still got it on a cassette. Never could finish it. I don't know why, but when we were making an album, you know, when you're making an album and you're kind of forced to, it's a good thing. It's forced to finish things. I knew I wanted to finish it. And during the process, I came up with more verses and better verses and even a bridge. And a friend of mine, Levi Vincent, whom a lot of people know here, he's a musician that we used to play together. He came over one day and I was just stuck on the chorus. Of course, in about two meetings together with him, he helped me switch around chorus chords. And it fit really well. And so I ended up finishing it. The inspiration to that song is out of Hebrews 12, 1 and 2. You can tell by the lyrics. A lot of the lyrics are right out of Scripture. He falls seven times right out of Proverbs. He lays aside the weight and the sin and runs his race all to the end. Hebrews 12:1 says we're in a race. And Paul spoke about that race. So every Christian born again and saved and called by the Lord, they have a race to run. They have a course. And it's different for everyone has their own race to run. So that was the inspiration for it.

0: Well, let's read that from the book of Hebrews. It says, "Therefore, since we are surrounded by such a great cloud of witnesses, let us throw off everything that hinders and the sin that so easily entangles, and let us run with perseverance the race marked out for us, fixing our eyes on Jesus, the pioneer and perfecter of our faith. For the joy set before him, he endured the cross, scorning its shame, and sat down at the right hand of the throne of God. Consider him who endured such opposition from sinners, so that you will not grow weary and lose heart." Something that's always hit me, Dennis, with that is "for the joy set before him." You know, it's exciting to think that we are the joy that drove him to the cross.
1: Right. That's a great point. He was looking beyond the suffering, keeping his eyes, you know, you've heard that saying, keep your eyes on the prize. That's what the Lord Jesus did. And that's what we all need to do. Keep our eyes on him. That's how we endure and overcome. And that's, you know, that was the theme of the whole album. It's all about perseverance.
0: We're talking with Dennis Venturini on Mark and Friends. You know, Dennis, just giving you a few minutes here to share your heart. Well, what is the Lord teaching you in these days?
1: I have a real burden to speak to the prodigals out there. And not only them, but people who are parents of prodigals, or maybe people's parents are prodigals. Who knows? But I know there's a lot of them out there, because I left the Lord, got away from the Lord off and on since, you know, when I got saved, when I was 1980, I got saved. Gave my life to the Lord in the early 80s. And I got away from the Lord probably three times. The last time I was in my 40s, and that lasted 10 long years, and it wasn't good. I have a burden to speak to the prodigal. The world is really no place for a Christian. The most miserable people, I think, on the earth, and you've heard this from preachers, is born-again Christians that walk with the Lord and got away from the Lord. They might not look like it, but, you know, so I have a burden to speak to them. You know, they need to get right with the Lord, and repentance is a gift, it says in Acts, and I think it says in Timothy, that the Lord would, 2 Timothy, that the Lord would give them repentance. Things are getting worse in the world. It's time to get right with the Lord. I know personally, I was very restless and driven, and went back to all the old ways. You know, the Bible says in Proverbs, the backslider in heart shall be filled with his own way. I have a burden to speak to the prodigals. It's time to get right with the Lord. Do whatever you have to do, but get back with the Lord, because, you know, there's rewards to be won, and there's a race to be run. I'd say the real thing the Lord's been speaking to me about, that's just one, is this race thing, you know, a runner's will. You know, that's the title of the album, and it's all about perseverance. It's all about endurance. I got saved in 1980. How many people do you know? I'm speaking to the audience. How many people do you know when you were young and you walk with the Lord? There were good people. They were on fire for the Lord. They were real servants. How many people do you know now, looking back, are still walking with the Lord, still getting on with the Lord, still pressing on, like Paul says in Philippians 3? And how many do you know that they got off track? And I say this with love and compassion, humility, as one that did get off the track for 10 long years and went straight downhill spiritually, but out there partying with the world, you know, getting high, staying up all night. That wasn't good. That's corruption and defilement and debauchery. So, you know, thank God he gave me, he had mercy and brought me to repentance. Probably 2016, my mother was dying. She was 90, and going up there visiting her in the hospital and just tore my heart apart. And here I'm still kind of like in the world, but turning back to the Lord. And then I started having these health issues. I just really felt the Lord saying, "It's time to get right. Time to get back with me. Time to get right." You know. And the Lord just cleaned me up. I quit all kinds of addictions. And I don't regret it. And I'm going on 10 years now, praise the Lord. We need to be praying for our brothers and sisters that got away from the Lord. We need to go there. We need to be, encourage them. You know, it's time to get right with the Lord. The Lord's coming back someday. We're going to die, and we're going to stand before the Lord and give an account for the light that we had.
0: Well, I'm sure, Dennis, there's a lot of people that were behind your effort here to put together a CD. Maybe a young person or an older person is thinking about trying to collect some of their music. Who are some of the people that have helped you?
1: Well, one that comes to mind is my buddy Levi Vincent, Terry Huffman. And of course, Tom Degelman, my recording engineer at DRC Studios here in the south side of Springfield, Illinois. I could never have done this album without him.
0: Well, Dennis, if anyone would like to contact you and find out more about your ministry, how could they do that?
1: Dennis Venturini, music@gmail.com. By the way, I'm giving all my proceeds to the Voice of the Martyrs ministry in Oklahoma because I really support them and I love what they're doing for the persecuted church. So keep praying for the persecuted church. Ministries like Voice of the Martyrs, Global Christian Relief, Open Doors, and Wycliffe Bible Translator, and all those ministries.
0: Thanks so much, Dennis, for joining us here on Mark and Friends. And you too, dear listener. 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
2: With SRN News, I'm Keith Peters in Washington. The Trump administration is ending a Medicare subsidy.
3: Millions of older adults on Medicare prescription drug coverage could face higher monthly costs in 2027. The Trump administration says it has decided to end a temporary subsidy program that helped offset premiums for the past 2 years. The program was initially implemented by the Biden administration to lower Medicare Part D prescription drug costs in response to the 2022 Inflation Reduction Act. While federal officials say the financial impact will be minimal, Democrats have criticized the move as an attack on health care affordability. I'm Lisa Dwyer.
2: President Trump may pull Todd Blanche's nomination for Attorney General after concerns were raised by two outgoing Republican senators.
4: A vote on Todd Blanche's nomination to become Attorney General has been postponed in the Senate Judiciary Committee. Texas Republican John Cornyn says the Justice Department has not adequately addressed in writing his concerns about the federal settlement that gives President Trump and members of his family protection from tax audits. Without Cornyn's vote, Blanche's nomination can't move out of the Senate Judiciary Committee to a floor vote. President Trump says he hasn't heard there is a problem.
5: All I can say is Todd Blanche is outstanding, and I thought it was pretty routine because he's so good. He just wouldn't find a better person. So I don't know, maybe John Cornyn's upset with me because I didn't endorse him.
4: Ed Donahue, Washington.
2: The United States and Iran each fired barrages of missiles Thursday as the pattern of back-and-forth strikes took hold again and hope dimmed for a quick end to the five-month conflict. On Wall Street, the Dow by 613 points, the Nasdaq rose 679, the S&P 500 advanced 121. This is SRN News. Finally, some good news from Iran.
6: Despite some of the worst persecution in the world, the underground church in that country is growing by leaps and bounds. A new report from International Christian Concern reveals there are more believers in Iran now than there were before the 1979 Islamic Revolution, which brought with it an unprecedented wave of persecution. ICC says, quote, some estimates point to 1 million or more Iranian converts to Christianity. These converts come from all sectors of society. Michael Harrington reporting.
2: One of Europe's last remaining bell foundries is trying to hang on. Established in 1599, the Grassmeyer Bell Foundry in Innsbruck, Austria, has survived wars, famines, epidemics, and economic challenges. The modern bell-making industry is under pressure as fewer churches are being built, reducing demand. Rising energy costs due to the war in Ukraine are not helping. This is...
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14: 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They're simply loan advances. It's not earned or investment income, so it never shows up on your 1040. It doesn't push retirees into a higher federal or state bracket or trigger any Medicare IRMA surcharges. Every dollar that comes from a house is a dollar that you don't have to withdraw and pay tax on from other sources, so you can control your brackets and the amount of money that you're making. It is not income. It is technically borrowed money, so it never goes on your 1040.
13: Yeah, of course. And let's talk about how that can be used as a part of a financial planning strategy, particularly using this tax-free home equity to manage the timing and even the amount of IRA or 401k withdrawals.
14: Yeah, it's really a big issue even when you take Social Security, because 80% of Social Security can be taxed. And when you're pulling money out of any IRAs, sometimes you're forced to with RMDs, but before that time comes, it directly lowers the annual tax bill if some of the money that you're using comes from the house itself. So smaller withdrawals simply keep income below key thresholds, whatever the planning is, standard deductions, bracket jumps, state tax cliffs. And meanwhile, the untouched retirement balance continues to compound and grows greater often than what you lose in the amount of equity, because that's continuing to grow untouched.
13: This strategy also may make Roth conversions more efficient. Walk us through how that works.
14: Well, I started working with Ed Slott a number of years ago on this. He's kind of an IRA guru, and we started running some numbers on Roth conversions, because a lot of people don't want to do Roth conversions because they got to pay so much tax, and it decreases the amount of money that they have in their investment account. So most advisors believe taxes are at a low point, so it makes sense to pay tax now, perhaps at a known lower bracket than what it is going to be later, and then that tax-free growth continues. Reverse mortgage cash can handle the conversion tax bill, sale in April instead of pulling even more out of the IRA to pay the taxes. So because the HECM also covers living costs, retirees can convert only the portion that keeps them within their desired bracket. So over time, that builds a pool of tax-free Roth assets that will never be taxed, and that, quite frankly, the heirs can inherit tax-free money instead of a taxable time bomb when mom and dad pass away.
15: Yeah. Now, you heard Harlan mention a HECM. That's a home equity conversion mortgage, kind of the technical name for a reverse mortgage. Harlan, there's also a portfolio protection benefit here, particularly regarding what's called sequence of returns risk. So how can a reverse mortgage help retirees protect their investments, specifically during a market downturn?
14: You know, this is something that I really never understood until I spent a lot of time with Dr. Wade Fowle, who does a PhD and a CFA that does tons of research on this particular issue. And you're forced to take money out when you need income in retirement, whether the market is up or down. So a lot of advisors simply use the reverse mortgage as a buffer asset that is drawn from whenever the markets go down. And when I saw some of his numbers, that if you never draw from your stock accounts when the market is down, you, of course, will never decrease the amount that's in there. Because if you lose 50% and you draw the money out at the wrong time, that will never have time to come back. So in strong market years, you flip the switch back and you can actually pay some of the money back, if you wish, to your home equity and use that HECM line of credit back and forth. So really think of it as a ballast that smooths retirement cash flow and portfolio volatility, that is money that is there when you need it in the future.
15: Interesting. Well, we could talk a lot more about this, and we will in the future. But Harlan, thanks for shedding some light on this today. We appreciate it.
14: Thanks for the opportunity.
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18: 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Let's dive in. We're going to begin in Chicago today. Joy, go right ahead.
19: Yes, just like to ask for advice as far as my daughter that's going to turn 20 in December. You know, we're trying to figure out how she could start building credit. Okay. And she's not currently working right now. She just got her license for a nail technician. So just trying to guide her. I feel like I am lost myself. I've been in my job for 25 years in the medical field. So she's not interested in anything like that, but I would like for her to start, you know, building her credit.
15: Yes.
19: And saving.
15: Okay. Yeah, very good. And the goal when you're just starting out is to build positive credit history while avoiding debt. And so we certainly don't want to take on any debt. We don't want to pay any interest. We don't want to develop that cycle of using debt to live beyond our means. And yet we recognize we live in a system that requires, or it's helpful to have, cost-effective to have credit over time, whether you're renting an apartment or borrowing money to buy a car that fits into your budget. All of those things require good credit. So there's a couple of ways to go. One would be to become an authorized user on a parent's credit card. So for instance, your card, if you have a long history of on-time payments and a low balance or no balance because you pay it off every month, then your daughter could be added to your account to benefit from your account's history, assuming the card issuer reports authorized users to the credit bureaus, which most of them do. Now, the risk there is, even if you don't ever give her the card or she doesn't have access to charge anything, the risk is if you had a missed payment or you had a balance that crept up over 30%

0: card in her own name. It could be a student card. It could be Capital One has some cards that are designed specifically for those with little to no credit just starting out. Could be a great option. I suspect if she's 19, she's probably already started to get the solicitations. I wouldn't just take whatever comes in the mail. I would probably, look and do some research, maybe on Bankrate or NerdWallet, and find out who has the best credit cards. The Saver card from Capital One was one that a lot of students use. But she's got to be very disciplined, and you've got to make sure there's safeguards in place, because again, we wouldn't want to enable her to live beyond her means, not understanding the dangers of debt, and get into a difficult situation. Which leads me to the third option, which again is more safe, and that would be what's called a secured credit card, where you simply put a certain amount on deposit with a bank, and you'd again want to research who offers the most compelling secured cards. But you put a certain amount on deposit, let's say it's $200 or $300, they give you a limit equal to what's on deposit. You charge against it with budgeted items. So let's say there was a monthly subscription that she was already planning on. She's going to do it anyway. And it's budgeted, meaning she's got the money for it. She could let that hit the secured card every month. She pays it off in full. Now she's starting to get some positive credit history reporting to her credit file. And the nice part is that because it's secured, there's no risk. Because worst case, she charges up to the limit, $200, she's unable to pay it. Well, they're just going to take the money on deposit, pay it off, and she's done. And so it's secured by the balance of the deposit, which just means there's no risk of her charging money beyond what she has the ability to pay. So if she had, let's say, one card, either secured or unsecured, with a small recurring expense like gas or a streaming subscription, and she paid the statement balance in full every month, she would pay no interest. She'd keep low utilization, meaning the balance versus the limit. And then she would, over time, begin to build some credit history. But let me stop there and just get your thoughts on those ideas.
1: Oh, I really like and very helpful with those three ideas. I was considering adding her on, possibly on my credit card, even though they are asking me for her social security number.
0: Yes.
1: Is that something that I do need to give, like, besides her name and our home address, but she still currently lives at home? Is that something safe to give over the phone? Her social security number, and that, is that necessary for them to add her social then?
0: It is necessary, and it can be safe. So it's necessary, meaning if she's going to be added as an authorized user and you've weighed the considerations I mentioned about all the history reporting, then yes, you would have to give them her social. And it is safe so long as you know who you're talking to, meaning you initiated the call to your credit card company using the phone number on the back of the card, not somebody calling you and claiming to be from your credit card company. But yes, as long as you initiate it, you know you're calling the right company, then yes, you could give them that social and add her as an authorized user. So, Lupe, I hope that helps. You sound like a great mom. Hey, stay on the line. I want to send you a resource to pass along to her that I think will be a real blessing. It's called Open Hands Finance. Thanks for your call. Let's go to Columbia, South Carolina. Hi, Deborah. Go right ahead.
2: Hi, Ron. Thank you so much for taking my call.
0: Yes, ma'am.
2: I have a question. My husband and I are considering a reverse mortgage.
0: Okay.
2: And I was wondering, is this a good idea, and would we lose ownership of our home if we did this?
0: It's a great question, and it may be a good idea. I like to look at it as a tool in the toolbox, not necessarily for everybody, but it may be a good one if you're at least 62, you have 50% equity in your home, and you're looking either to supplement your cash flow or to have a line of credit available. You do not lose ownership of your home with what's called a home equity conversion mortgage, which is the more common and newer version of a reverse mortgage. When you move out of the home or pass away, the reverse mortgage would need to be paid. And often that means the home needs to be sold, but you retain ownership of it until that time. Very similar to a conventional mortgage, The only difference is with a conventional mortgage, you have a monthly payment. With a reverse mortgage, you do not. The other difference is with a conventional mortgage, you're personally guaranteeing it. So if for some

0: some reason the home was not valued enough at the sale to satisfy the loan balance, you'd then be responsible for that. With a home equity conversion mortgage or a reverse mortgage, the federal government is guaranteeing anything beyond the value of the home. Now, normally that's not an issue because the home continues to appreciate even as you're pulling money out systematically. And even if you live a long time, let's say you live to 120, you know, you still should have some equity. But if you did not, and let's say you were upside down, the home sale would be enough to cover it. Does that all make sense, though?
1: That does make sense. If I wanted to keep the home in the family, I would just sell it to a family member.
0: Yeah, it would just have to be, the mortgage balance would have to be repaid, and they could get that by getting a conventional mortgage or selling it. I've got to take a break. Let's finish up off the air, Deborah. We'll be right back on Faith and Finance. 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
0: 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Let's head right back to the phones. We'll head to Mississippi. Susie, how can I help?
4: Oh, thank you for taking our calls and helping us. I have one question.
0: Sure. Yeah, go ahead.
4: Okay. I have 4 months emergency fund. I don't have a retirement, but I live off my Social Security and I own my home and I have $75,000 on a CD in a bank that I just leave. Something came out today from the American Gold Reserve. I don't have any gold. I couldn't touch it. I don't have the money. But it said that they could take $5 gold pieces for $4.69, a minimum of five. Since I don't have big money like other people, should I do that or not do that?
0: Yeah. You know, I'd be careful there. So right now you said your house is paid off. You have about $75,000 in the bank. And then on top of that, you have 4 months emergency funds. Is that right?
4: That's correct.
0: Yeah. And so normally what we would say is you wouldn't want generally more than 5% of your investable assets in gold. And so if we were to say, okay, let's set your emergency fund aside, that's not investable. But beyond that, let's say, you know, we take the $75,000, that'd be around $3,750, 5%. If we went to a full 10%, which I would say is the most you'd want to do, that'd be $7,500. So I think somewhere in that $3,700 to $7,000 is probably, you know, the right move for you. But keep in mind, the reason I don't love gold for you here is you don't have a lot in the way of assets to depend on, and gold doesn't produce an income, so no interest and no dividends. Its price can be quite volatile, more volatile than stocks and bonds, at least historically that's been true. And, you know, it's very illiquid because if you're buying physical gold, now in order for you to sell it, you've got to find a dealer and you might have to pay a premium. And, you know, it's just not easy, not to mention the fact that you've got to store it and somewhere safe. So I just think, you know, for somebody who's got, you know, plenty of retirement assets and they want to have a way to have a hedge against inflation or against a, you know, a situation where we had a geopolitical event, then I think having that 5 to 10% position in gold makes sense. Somebody in your situation where you've got a nice nest egg, the 75,000, but you might need it in the future for long-term care or something like that, I would just be very careful about having something like gold that's illiquid, that can be expensive to sell, and that you have to store, and again, has no income or dividend associated with it. Does that make sense, though?
4: It does, and I think I always hear you, and you always say that you don't talk to folks if you have less than 100,000, and I know I'm nowhere near that, so that's what I needed to know.
0: Well, I'm happy to do it. And let me just clarify for the benefit of others. I'm happy to talk to anybody. We've got a lot of people that call this program that are in a really desperate situation. And we just want to serve God's people no matter how much or how little you have. What you probably have heard me say is that many advisors, their business model prevents them from taking accounts where they're managing it of less than 100,000. In some cases, it's less than 250,000. So that's, you know, probably what you hear me referring to. That has nothing to do with me. I'm not an advisor. I just lead this nonprofit ministry to equip God's people. But you will find that a lot of financial advisors are unable to take investment accounts of less than 100,000. So hopefully that helps, Susie. If I can help you further along the way, don't hesitate to reach out. LaDonna's in Chicago. LaDonna, go right ahead.
5: Hi. I was calling. I listen to you all the time. And I'm not calling about investments or anything. I have a lot of debt that I am overwhelmed with, and I'm trying to get my life together and get it on track. My husband passed away a while ago, and I used all my savings that I had, and I'm just I don't know what to do right now. I got into a program where they're getting my interest rates reduced so that I can pay a little bit at a time toward my bills, but I'm not seeing anything good out of it. And yeah. I don't know what to do.
0: What type of program is it, LaDonna? What's the name of the company you're working with?
5: Morning Law.
0: Okay, I'm not familiar with that. Are they describing it as credit counseling or debt management, or are they calling it debt settlement? Is there any terms that you recognize?
5: Debt settlement.
0: Yeah, debt settlement. Mm-hmm. That is not something I recommend at all, because the strategy of debt settlement, if that's what it is that they stop paying your bills and let you get past due, and then they try to come in behind you after you get past due and use that as negotiating, ability to try to negotiate a reduced payoff. The problem is it can trash your credit in the meantime. It just creates a lot of problems. Instead, what I would like for you to do, LaDonna, is visit with my friends at Christian Credit Counselors. They're a wonderful ministry. They're all believers. 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You don't trash your credit. 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You can contact them on the internet if you prefer, but you're going to schedule a phone call where they're going to review your situation. They'll tell you exactly what they can do for you, and they've worked with thousands of our listeners, LaDonna, and they'll get you pointed in the right direction, okay?
5: Okay, sounds good. I so appreciate it.
0: Thank you, LaDonna. God bless you, and we appreciate your kind remarks about the program. So thankful for your calls, for you listening, being a part of the program. Thanks also for your great emails and encouragement that come through the mail as well. Let me say thanks to my team today. I certainly couldn't do this without them. Taylor Standridge, Devin Patrick, and Robert Youngblood, plus the incredible team behind those gentlemen here at FaithFi. You have a great day. May the Lord bless you, and come back and join us tomorrow. We'll see you then. Bye-bye.
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0: 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I'm Jeffrey D. Miller.
1: Shalom Chaverim. Hello to you, my friends. This is Rabbi Ted Simon.
0: Talking about the holy city of Jerusalem, that it became holy, we believe, when the Ark of the Covenant was brought into the city. It had not been Jerusalem, let alone a holy city, prior to that, because it was the city of the Jebusites. David and his army defeated them. Unusually, they thought they were totally defensible, but they were indefensible against the hand of God.
1: Amen. And so God gives David victory. He takes over the city of Jerusalem and brings the Ark of the Covenant into the city with great rejoicing, sound of the shofar, and just a time of celebration and gratitude.
0: And the Ark of the Covenant, the presence of God in the city, leads to, we believe, all the scriptures that talk about the holy city and the glory of the city as a result.
1: Yeah, it's very exciting. The number of times Jerusalem is mentioned in the Bible, I do want to point out another name for Jerusalem is Zion. Mount Zion is in the midst of Jerusalem, and Jerusalem is often synonymous with Zion. And we know from Psalm 102 that God will arise and have mercy on Zion.
0: Amen.
1: For the time to favor her, the set time to favor Zion has come.
0: And of course, Psalm 122, which we use from time to time on Messianic Minutes, verse 6, it's a very popular psalm. Pray for the peace of Jerusalem. Why would we pray for the peace of Jerusalem and not the peace of other cities of Israel?
1: Because Jerusalem is the holy city.
0: Amen.
1: Where the presence of God is.
0: Okay, and may they prosper who love you. Wow, may they prosper who love you. Because in verse 9, because of the house of the Lord our God, I will seek your good. We know that eventually King David's son, builds the first holy temple. And what's in it? The Ark of the Covenant.
1: You know, under the direction of God. For it says in verse 16 of Psalm 102, the Lord shall build up Zion. God himself will build up Jerusalem, and he shall appear in his glory.
0: Amen. The holy city.
1: The holy city. Why did Jesus so desire to come back to Jerusalem?
0: Because it's the holy city.
1: It's the holy city.
0: Let's make that clear. He's coming back to Jerusalem. I say it all the time. He's not coming back to Washington, D.C.
1: Not coming back to New York. Not coming back to Geneva. He is coming back to Jerusalem.
0: Not coming back to Mecca.
1: No, he's coming to Jerusalem. His feet will stand once again on the Mount of Olives.
0: In Psalm 137, verse number 5, if I forget you, O Jerusalem, let my right hand forget its skill. If I do not remember you, let my tongue cling to the roof of my mouth. If I do not exalt Jerusalem above my chief joy. Exalt Jerusalem. Why? Because it's the holy city.
1: You know, even our theme song for Messianic Minutes comes from Isaiah chapter 2. Come, let us go up to the mountain of the Lord, to the house of the God of Jacob.
0: What's the mountain of the Lord?
1: It's Jerusalem.
0: The holy city.
1: The holy city. For out of Zion, out of Jerusalem, shall go forth the Lord and the word of God from Jerusalem, from Jerusalem.
0: Hallelujah. Friends, it's no joke that it's the holy city. God's serious about it.
1: Hallelujah. And we have opportunity to pray for the peace of Jerusalem.
0: Check our website, Messianic Minutes, a good time to send a financial contribution as well.
1: MessianicMinutes.com. Yivarechecha Adonai v'yishmerecha b'shem Yeshua Mashiachenu.
0: May the Lord bless you and keep you in the name of Jesus,

0: Define generosity.
1: The quality of being kind, hospitable, or charitable.
0: Define partnership.
1: An association of two or more people in cooperation with a goal.
0: Define purpose.
1: The reason for which something exists. A plan which is actively pursued.
0: Your generosity leads to a partnership that has a God-sized purpose.
1: When you share, you don't share alone. Our being here is God's big idea.
0: God is good. You are generous. And we are grateful. The WLUJ Family of Stations.
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3: God has told some women, men, children that you need to be saved. Time and time and time and time again, God has reproved you. He that being often reproved and hardeneth his neck. Have you done that? Just by procrastination or by pride or through the pleasures of this world? Have you put off giving your heart to the Lord Jesus Christ? Have you hardened your neck? You may cross that place where you are broken beyond repair. And then the Bible says that there will be no remedy. It'll be too late. I just beg you to come to Jesus while you can.
2: Welcome to Love Worth Finding. When inviting people into a relationship with Jesus, pastor, teacher, and author Adrian Rogers said, I'm not inviting you to a funeral. I'm inviting you to a feast. I'm not inviting you to death. I'm inviting you to live. As we learned in part one of today's message on Friday, God lovingly speaks correction and reproof to us in several ways, time after time. Yet sometimes when God convicts us, we still rebel. We harden our necks, as Scripture says. But what happens when we've reached God's deadline, still entrenched in our rebellion? If you have your Bible, turn to Proverbs chapter 29, verse 1, as Adrian Rogers gives this solemn warning in Broken Beyond Repair.
3: Take your Bibles and turn to the book of Proverbs, chapter 29, and verse 1. If we ever had a solemn text, the text tonight is a solemn and a serious text. He that being often reproved hardeneth his neck shall suddenly be destroyed, and that without remedy. He will be broken beyond repair. He enters into a situation that I would call hopeless. And the Bible tells us that it is hopeless. To me, hopelessness is the saddest word in the English language. I want you to notice four definite thoughts that come out of this text tonight. And the very first thing is, I want you to notice God's merciful conviction, the spiritual conviction that God often gives. He that being often reproved. Just underscore the phrase often. You see, God in loving patience deals with a sinner over and over and over and over and over and over again. We are often reproved. What patience God has. What love God has. What mercy God shows. Now, if God had spoken only one time, it would have been more than justice demands. But God does strive with us. God's Holy Spirit does knock on our hearts. God does reprove our sins. God does call over and over and over again. I don't know how God has spoken to you, but there's not a mother's child in this building that God has not spoken to. And God speaks. We're often reproved. But I want you to see not only spiritual conviction, but I want you to see stubborn rebellion. Notice what happens. He that being often reproved hardeneth his neck. That means a person who stiffens his neck. He refuses to get right after God has spoken. And I've seen people harden their neck. I've seen people stiffen their necks. I've seen people stubbornly rebel against God. Sometimes people harden their neck by procrastination, which is a form of disobedience. They say, well, I'll get saved, but not now. You're in Proverbs 29, 1. Turn to Proverbs 27, 1. God's word says, boast not thyself of tomorrow, for thou knowest not what a day may bring forth. Some harden their neck by procrastination. I'll tell you another way that people harden their neck, not only by procrastination, but by pride. Did you know the reason that many people will not come down an aisle and make a public decision for the Lord Jesus Christ? They're afraid about what other people will think. If they come down and confess the Lord Jesus as their personal Savior, they're going to say, well, these folks around here will think that I'm an old sinner if I go down there. That's right, bud. That's what you are, an old sinner. But so is everybody else, for all have sinned and come short of the glory of God. So you stiffen your knees and you harden your heart and you lift up your head and you walk right on out to your doom because pride has kept you from coming to Jesus Christ. Tell you another way that people harden their heart, not only through procrastination and pride, but through pleasures. Pleasures. The Bible speaks of these people. 2 Timothy chapter 3, verse 4. They are lovers of pleasures more than lovers of God. There's certain things they say, well, if I give my heart to Jesus, then I'm going to have to give this up or give that up, so I'm not going to give it up. That's so stupid. That's so foolish. Because the only thing God asks you to give up are things that'll hurt you. If it'll make you good, healthy, holy, wholesome, God says, help yourself. And my dear friend, what you give up is nothing compared to what He gave up for you. And thirdly, what you give up is nothing compared to what you get. Who wouldn't give up dirt for diamonds? My dear friend, listen, I'm not inviting you to a funeral. I'm inviting you to a feast. I'm not inviting you to death. I'm inviting you to life. My dear friend, the Lord thy God is a sun and a shield. No good thing will He withhold from them that walk uprightly. But you see, people harden their heart by these silly excuses, and indeed they are silly excuses. Now, I've talked to you about spiritual conviction. I have talked to you about stubborn rebellion. Let me talk to you about sudden destruction. Notice what our text says, he that being often reproved, that spiritual conviction, hardeneth his neck, that is stubborn rebellion, shall suddenly be destroyed. That is sudden destruction. You see, there's an end to God's patience. God does speak. God does speak. But finally, God's patience wears out. Let me show you how a man may be destroyed. There are three ways that he may be destroyed. He may be, his mind may suddenly be destroyed by strong delusion. There may be the destruction of his mind through strong delusion. That's the reason that many people are in false cults today. Jehovah's Witnesses and other cults like this today. Because when they heard the truth, they refused the truth, and now they believe a lie. 2 Thessalonians, the second chapter, verses 11 and 12, says this, for this reason, God will send them strong delusion that they should believe a lie, that they all might be damned who received not the love of the truth, but had pleasure in unrighteousness. Now, what does that verse tell us? It means that when a person hears the truth and he doesn't act upon the truth, God's judgment is that this man will be deceived. And there are many people who, I said this morning that no man can believe until God opens his eyes. But this judgment is worse than that. Not only does God not open his eyes, but God sends him delusion and judgment that he might be damned. And so many times the mind is destroyed through strong delusion, and a person gets a lie firmly entrenched in his mind. But not only may the mind be destroyed, often there's the destruction of the spirit through spiritual desertion. What I mean by that is that the Holy Spirit of God can be insulted and sinned against until the Holy Spirit no longer speaks to an unsaved man. The Holy Spirit just withdraws himself. The Holy Spirit just deserts the sinner and leaves him alone. You say, would the Holy Spirit just desert a person? Yes, he would. Let me give you some scriptures. Genesis chapter 6 and verse 3, and the Lord said, my spirit shall not strive with man forever, or shall not always strive with a man. Romans 1 verse 24, therefore God also gave them up. Romans chapter 1 verse 26, for this reason God gave them up to vile passions. Romans 1 verse 28, and even as they did not like to retain God in the knowledge, God gave them over to a reprobate mind. God gave them up, God gave them up, and God gave them over to a reprobate mind. There's a verse of scripture in the Old Testament that says that Ephraim is joined to his idols. Let him alone. Let him alone. There may be the destruction of the mind through strong delusion. There may be the destruction of the spirit through spiritual desertion. The Holy Spirit of God just deserts a person. That person is no longer able to come to Christ because he's no longer convicted. Let me show you a terrifying passage over here in Hebrews chapter 6. Keep one finger where you are and turn with me to Hebrews chapter 6. Now, theologians have raced their theological motors about Hebrews chapter 6 and what it says. I'll tell you what I believe it deals with. I believe it deals with the unpardonable sin. Hebrews chapter 6, verse 4, he speaks of an impossibility. Look at it in verse 4. For it is impossible for those who were once enlightened and have tasted of the heavenly gift and were made partakers of the Holy Ghost and have tasted the good word of God and the powers of the world to come, if they shall fall away, to renew them again unto repentance, seeing they crucify to themselves the Son of God afresh and put him to an open shame. Now this verse says there are certain people that it is impossible to renew to repentance. Who are these people? These are people who have been often reproved. Notice, it is impossible for those who were once enlightened, the Holy Spirit enlightens you, and have tasted of the heavenly gift. The Holy Spirit gives you samples of heaven, were made partakers of the Holy Ghost. The word partaker means have gone along with the Holy Ghost, have been dealt with by the Holy Ghost, and tasted the good word of God and the powers of the world to come. That is, God has worked on them. If they shall fall away, that is, if they harden their neck, there comes a time when it is impossible to renew them to repentance. The illustration I can think of, if you go into the back of the supermarket sometime, I went into the supermarket and there was a lady there and she had little tidbits of sausage on toothpicks. And to give you, to kind of whet your appetite, just a taste, just a morsel. And the idea is that they do that to show you what's in the showcase to get you to carry it out and buy it. Now suppose you go back there by the meat market and they're giving away little samples of cheese, and we'll say that you're a cheese hound and you really love cheese, and there's an exotic and an imported cheese, and you taste that and you roll it around and on your tongue you say, that's just what I want, give me 3 pounds of that cheese. And so they wrap it up and you take it out there to the checkout counter, and the girl drags it over that thing and the little thing says beep beep, and you look up there and you see that it says $26. You say, what? It's $26. What's $26 for? Well, didn't you buy that cheese? That's imported cheese. That's $26 for 3 pounds of cheese? That's right. You've got to be kidding. Put it back. So you just leave it there and go out. Now that's exactly, in a way, that's what this verse is talking about. Here is a person who knows what he's dealing with. He has tasted the good word of God. He has been made a partaker of the Holy Ghost. He knows what is happening. But when it comes to paying the price, he says, put it back. I don't want it. It is not that he doesn't know. He does know. He has been enlightened. God has dealt with him. He has been often reproved, but he says, no. The Bible says he'll be suddenly destroyed. There may be the destruction of his mind through strong delusion. There may be the destruction of the spirit through spiritual desertion. Or there may be the destruction of the body through sudden death. Through sudden death. Many times the body dies suddenly because a person says no to the Lord. It may be a physical destruction. I read that in God's dealing with the Amorites in the Old Testament. The Amorites were a wicked people. But God spoke to them and spoke to them and spoke to them. They did not repent. In Genesis chapter 15 and verse 16, God said that the iniquity of the Amorites is not yet full. That is, there's a time when iniquity is full. That is, there's a time when people cannot go any further. I'm afraid that America is coming close to that place. And God said of the Amorites, the iniquity of the Amorites is not yet full. But if you continue through the Bible till you come to Deuteronomy chapter 7 and verse 17, then God says something else about the Amorites. This time God says, thou shalt utterly destroy them. Do you see? At first, the iniquity of the Amorites is not yet full. God's patience dealt with them, and God spoke and God warned and God spoke and God warned. But there came a time when their iniquity was full and God said, utterly destroy them. I'm wondering if the cup of God's indignation is filled to the brim with you today. You say, well, I'm not a very wicked person. Friend, let me tell you something. The worst sin is not rape. It is not incest. Do you know what the worst sin is? Do you know what the most vile sin in this world is? It is unbelief. Now, you may not believe that. But Jesus Christ said to Capernaum, one of the most cultured and beautiful cities in his time. I visited the ruins of Capernaum many times. There on the north shores of Galilee, Jesus said for that city, it would be easier for Sodom and Gomorrah in the judgment than for the city of Capernaum. And he explained why. He said, because so many wonderful works were done here, and yet you did not repent. You see, he said, if these other cities had heard what you've heard, they would have repented in sackcloth and ashes. And I'm telling you, my dear friend, that you may be sitting here saying, well, God's cup may not be full to the brim with me, because at least I'm not living a vile, wicked life. Are you hardening your heart against getting saved? Are you taking the knowledge, the truth that you've heard? I'm telling you, there's souls in darkness who would leap for joy to hear what some people have heard in this building tonight. They tell us when Ralph Bethay was here, he told about being down in Kenya and handing out tracts and people almost tear them out of his hands, wanting the truth all over the world. But we sit in an air-conditioned, upholstered church and have a preacher tear his heart out and beg us to come to Jesus. We think, well, maybe one of these days we might just do God a favor and give our hearts to Him. I'm telling you, my dear friend, the cup of iniquity is getting fuller and fuller and fuller. You see, he that being often reproved and hardeneth his neck shall suddenly be destroyed, and that without remedy. The mind may be destroyed by strong delusion. The spirit may be destroyed by spiritual desertion. And the body may be destroyed by sudden death. There's one other thing in our solemn text that I want you to see, and it's what I want to call not only sudden destruction, but a settled destiny. Look again. He that being often reproved, that spiritual conviction, hardeneth his neck, that stubborn rebellion, shall suddenly be destroyed, that sudden destruction. Now watch this. And that without remedy. That, my friend, is a settled condition. You know what the Bible makes clear? The Bible makes it abundantly clear that once you have crossed the deadline, once you have come to this point, and judgment begins, there is no turning back. I said that I read this text in a number of different translations. Let me give you the way different translations give this. Ours that we just read is without remedy. Another says, never have another chance. Another says, beyond healing. Another says, broken beyond repair. Another says, he shall suddenly be done for. Do you remember the story that Jesus told about the rich man who died and he went to hell? And when he got to hell, then he began to talk about mercy and begging for mercy and said, send Lazarus that he may dip the tip of his finger in water and cool my tongue. And what was God's answer given to this man? It was this: between us and you, there is a great gulf fixed, so that they which would pass from hence to you cannot, neither can they pass to us who would come from thence. What does it mean? It means, dear friend, that when you're in hell, you never get out. There is no remedy. You are broken beyond repair. Now, I know there are a lot of people who believe in reincarnation. As far as I'm concerned, that just means putting the milk back in the can. There are a lot of people who believe you can be recycled. That's all of the devil. The Bible says you'll be suddenly destroyed and you'll be broken beyond repair. Hebrews 9:27 says, as it is appointed unto men once to die, and after this the judgment. It doesn't say once to die and after this a second chance. There's no way out once you're in hell. Let me give you Jesus' description of hell. Matthew chapter 25 and verse 46, and these shall go away into everlasting punishment, but the righteous to life eternal. Now, my friend, if hell is not everlasting, neither is heaven. For the same Bible uses the same words to describe the same condition. Hell and heaven are both described as everlasting. The duration of heaven and the duration of hell are the same. At death, when a man is destroyed, whether he is destroyed by the unpardonable sin, or whether he is destroyed by sudden death, whenever that happens, his destiny is settled forever and eternally decided. Let me give you a verse from the Old Testament. Ecclesiastes 11:3. If the clouds are full of rain, they empty themselves upon the earth. If a tree falls to the south or the north, in the place where the tree falls, so shall it lie. And then God makes that application to the way that a man dies. Someone wrote these words, as the tree falls, so must it lie. As a man lives, so must he die. As a man dies, so he will be all through the years of eternity. He's broken beyond repair. Do you know what hell is spoken of in the Bible? Among the many figures of speech and descriptions of hell, hell is also called a bottomless pit. Now, friend, nobody can climb out of a bottomless pit because there's no way to climb. Hell is a place where you descend ever lower and lower and lower and lower. Ours is a solemn text tonight. And God has spoken to some hearts tonight. And God has told some women, men, children that you need to be saved. Listen to the text again. Listen to the Word of God. He that being often reproved, hasn't God been good to you? Time and time and time and time again, God has reproved you. He that being often reproved and hardeneth his neck, have you done that? Just by procrastination? Or by pride? Or through the pleasures of this world? Have you put off giving your heart to the Lord Jesus Christ? Have you hardened your neck? Then God says you're going to be suddenly destroyed. I mean, tonight may be the last call that God will ever give. Oh, you may not die physically. Just something inside of you may die. You may cross the deadline. You may cross that place where you're broken beyond repair, beyond repair. And then the Bible says that there will be no remedy. It'll be too late. I just beg you to come to Jesus while you can. Father, I pray that many in this building will say yes to Jesus Christ. O Spirit of the living God, draw them to the Savior tonight. In His name I pray. Amen.
4: If you want to say an everlasting yes to Jesus Christ right now, would you pray something like this from your heart? Oh God in heaven, I know that I am a sinner, and I don't want to harden my neck, stiffen my neck anymore. I don't want to rebel against you. I want to receive the free gift that you're offering me in Jesus. I believe He died in my place on the cross, and He rose again to new life so that I might have my sin taken from me and you would replace it with Jesus' righteousness. I don't trust in my good works. I trust in what Jesus has done for me. Come into my life. Save me, Jesus. Make me a new creation in you. I trust you now as Savior and Lord. In your name I pray. Amen. 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
6: Someone once said, "Life is hard, but God is good." 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
7: With SRN News, I'm Keith Peters in Washington. President Trump said Thursday he may pull Acting Attorney General Todd Blanche's nomination for the full-time post to avoid conceding to Senate Republicans' demands over a sweeping tax audit immunity deal benefiting the president and members of his family. After failed negotiations forced the delay of a committee vote to advance Blanche's nomination, Trump suggested he was holding firm against pressure from Republican Senators John Cornyn and Tom Tillis. A man who gave his son the gun he used in a deadly high school shooting in Georgia has been sentenced to 15 years in prison. Colin Gray was convicted of charges including second-degree murder and involuntary manslaughter after his then 14-year-old son Cole Gray used the weapon to kill two students and two teachers. More details at srnnews.com.
8: Make sure you're being kind and gentle and loving.
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8: I now am a grandmother, 5 children. I was a mother with very young children. I think it was like 3 days ago. And all happened very quickly. And I remember when I was raising my husband and I, when we were raising our 3 sons, we would talk and pray and decide what seeds we were going to plant in their lives. And we would think that we were planting one seed, but you knew when you were planting it that you wouldn't really know what you were planting until the crop grew. And so you might think you're planting encouragement and it comes up a totally different crop. And it's always surprising to me that can happen.
9: It's wonderful to see how the seeds of faith you plant through your love today will grow and multiply in the future.
8: As parent, I think that the insight that God gave me is as long as what you're doing is done in love, I will work out the rest. You make sure you're being kind and gentle and loving, and no matter what crop you've planted. And an example of that, my children love playing street hockey, and they had nothing to really play street hockey. And we decided we were going to go spend money and get them new skates and new hockey sticks. And this was a big sacrifice for us, but we wanted to do that for them. Our seed was, let's give you good equipment, and maybe you'll want to do more than just street hockey.
9: Your investment of time and faith in the next generation can make a powerful difference in the godly legacy you leave behind. If you could use some encouragement in the course of your faith journey, go to crew.org/life for some helpful resources.
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Well, it is and it isn't. You see, the aversion to repentance and the aversion to acknowledging a sense of sin is not something locked in the exile 600 BC. What we see in the people of God in this calamity is actually representative of the nature of humanity itself. People on a routine basis are not acknowledging that they have acted wickedly, that they have rebelled against God, that they are this and they're that and the next thing. They might say, I'm not sure that my life is going the way I would like it. I'm not as spiritual a person as I would like to be and all those kind of things. That's fine. That's okay. We can talk about that. But you don't usually find somebody sitting down in front of you in Starbucks and saying, you know, I've rebelled against Almighty God. I'm a sinner. I'm in a dreadful predicament. And in fact, you don't find many churches that would make any emphasis on that because people don't like that. They don't want to be told. I don't want to be told that I'm a mess and that I need to repent. I want to be told that I'm a masterpiece. I want to be told that I am the epitome of the dream. I want to be told what I get told on the back page of a book that is just out by a religious professional whose name shall be banished from the record. It reads as follows. I just saw it the other day in the airport. Turned it over to have a look. Here's the message. Rather than being down on ourselves and discrediting who we are and focusing on all our flaws, you mean like Daniel in chapter 9? I wonder what would happen if all through the day we were as bold to say, I am amazing. I am wonderful. I am valuable. When you talk like that, amazing comes chasing you down. Awesome starts heading in your direction. You won't have that weak, defeated, I'm just average mentality. You'll carry yourself like a king or a queen with a quiet confidence, with the knowledge that you've been handpicked by the creator of the universe. Remember when I was playing golf in California? I told you I was golfing, and at one of the holes, a guy suddenly said, realizing that no one had asked me anything about myself, he said, and what do you do? Well, I said, well, I'm a pastor. Stunned silence. And then one of the other guys says, well, so how does that go? I said, well, it goes pretty good. I said, there's no shortage of business. I said, what do you mean? I said, well, you know, sinners everywhere. And on the next hole, one of those little guys came to me. If you remember, I told you this story before. He came up to me and vociferously said, I don't like what you said back there. This guy had been telling some jokes that you wouldn't want your grandmother to hear. And he said, I don't like what you said back there. I said, what was that? He says, about being a sinner. He says, because I'm not a sinner. I said, wow. He says, I'm only describing, you know, what a sinner is like when I do these jokes and things like that. I said, well, I'm delighted to meet you. I said, because there's only one other person I've heard of that wasn't a sinner. And he, who wasn't paying attention, led with his chin, and he said, and who is that? And I said, well, that was Jesus of Nazareth. And he says, well, if you're going to put it like that, I said, well, how else do you want me to put it? Those are the facts. Listen to this wonderful quote from a Dutchman that gets to the heart of it, and we need to stop soon, but we always have this evening to come back. What distinguishes us, namely the people of God, what distinguishes us from the world is not that we are less wicked. Think about that. It's not that we're less wicked, but that by the grace of God, we have learned to see our wickedness for what it is, and to confess our sins. The church is the only body on earth that confesses sin. Now think about it. You go to the Rotary Club, they don't start with prayers of confession. And where the confession of sin dies out, the church is no longer church. That is a strange

0: Having Aunt Lena living with us brought back many memories, and we spent hours sharing. It was so good, and she was so much company. But then I needed it, for the doctor became busier and busier, translating the Holy Scriptures, preaching every morning, teaching at the university, pastoring and counseling students and parishioners. He had little or no time for me. We were keeping busy, and I was becoming very fatigued. I felt he didn't care or was too busy to notice. But I went to the physician anyway. I thought I'd better let him know what the physician had told me.
1: Hmm? What is it, Catherine?
0: I just returned from the physician's.
1: And?
0: He said that I'm fine.
1: Mm-hmm. That's good. I'm glad to hear it. I didn't think there was anything wrong with you.
0: Oh, he told me something else.
1: Yes, yes.
0: He told me that we're going to have a child.
1: Mm-hmm. I'm glad, Catherine. I've been praying that God would bless us with a family.
2: Oh. Oh, doctor.
3: Catherine. Why did she leave?
1: Oh, well, I'll talk with her later. Thank you, most gracious Father, for this wonderful gift you bestowed on Catherine and me. Amen.

0: Oh, by the way, the doctor and I are going to have a baby. Probably in June.
1: Oh, how wonderful, Catherine. I'm so happy for you. Aren't you thrilled?
0: Oh, not especially. It's just another mouth to feed.
1: How can you talk that way? What's wrong?
0: The cow is going to have a calf, too. I guess we're both in the same category as far as the doctor is concerned.
1: So that's it. Oh, Catherine, my dear, you really don't understand the good doctor. He's not too busy to care.
0: Why do you say that?
1: He's already been all over town telling everyone about it. He's so proud and happy.
2: Oh, I've been so foolish.
1: Wait until you see the doctor holding his child in his arms. Then you'll know what the rest of us already know.

0: June 7th was a hot day, and an eventful day.
1: How are you feeling, dear?
0: I would feel much better if Wolf weren't so much against me. He feels that I've taken the doctor away from him and resents me very much.
1: Oh, I'm sure you're just imagining all of this.
0: Imagining? I came out to the garden to speak with the doctor, and Wolf pulls him away to the tool shed like some jealous little child. I'll tell you, Aunt Magdalena. Oh.
1: Are you all right, dear?
0: I'm feeling a little... Aunt Magdalena, I think it's time.
1: Oh, hurry, hurry, quickly, into the house. I'll go get Dr. Luther.
0: No, don't tell him.
1: Why not?
0: You'll find out soon enough.
1: Oh, Catherine, my dear, you're being foolish now. Come.
2: Catherine. Catherine. Catherine, can you hear me?
0: Yes, Catherine. I can hear you.
2: Oh, Catherine. Kitty, my rib. You have borne a son.
0: Kitty. Kitty, my rib. So all I had to do was bear a son for the good doctor. Dear doctor, I love you. Tell me you love me.
2: I love you, Catherine. Oh, how I love you.
0: And what shall we name the baby, doctor?
2: He'll be named Hans, after my dear father.
0: Hans. That's a good name.
2: A good name for a good child. And now, let us thank the good Lord for what he has done for us.

0: Little Hans was a very easy baby to care for, especially since Aunt Lena insisted upon doing everything herself. She established her control over Hans from the very first and considered him as her personal property. I tried to ignore it, but when I tried to bathe Hans, I found that Aunt Lena had already done it. When I tried to put him to bed, I found him whisked from my arms and tucked away before I could say anything. And when I started to take him out for some sunshine, I was advised...
1: Catherine, that baby has had enough sun for today. I took him out this morning.
0: Aunt Lena, when do you suppose that I'll be able to care for my own child?
1: Well, Catherine, I think that you have enough to do as it is. I will care for Hans and relieve you of that burden.
0: Of course I have a lot to do, and I do it, all of it.
1: But I only...
0: I gave birth to the doctor's son, and I shall take care of him.
1: I see. Well, perhaps you and I can share in the care of Hans.
0: Of course we will. Of course. Oh, Aunt Lena, I'm so happy. And happy that you're here with us.
1: Of course you are happy. Well, now that that is settled, I will find other things to do. Did you tell me that the doctor called you Kitty, my rib?
0: Yes. Kitty... My rib.

Who can tell what changes a new baby may bring to a household? Already little Hans had brought me closer to the doctor, but the good Lord, who is able to do exceedingly more than we can ask or think, had yet another wonderful example of his grace to show. Oh, and now, little Hansie, you're all clean.

0: sorry. Sorry I scared you, Mistress Luther. No, I just came in to see the baby. Oh. He's a big one to be so little, isn't he?
1: Mm. Yes. Hans is a fine young man. Had you been working with your roses?
0: Yes, Mistress Luther.
1: They are pretty roses. And you do give them such gentle care. You know, I think anyone who could be so kind and gentle with roses could certainly hold a baby. Would you like to hold Hans Wolf?
0: You mean me? Hold Hans?
1: Yes, if you'd like.
0: You'd let me hold the baby?
1: It's just like holding a rose, Wolf. As if you were carefully avoiding the thorns. Here, hold out your arms.
0: Oh, like this?
1: Yes, that's right. Now, here's little Hans. Oh, don't stand so stiffly, Wolf. Relax. That's right. Here, why don't you sit down and rock him a little? Oh, Wolf, I didn't know you could sing.
0: Oh, now and then.
1: Hans seems to like for you to hold him.
0: Oh, I've never held a baby before.
1: Oh, then you must plan to come in and hold Hans for me now and again. He enjoys it.
0: Could I? You mean I could do it again?
1: Of course, Wolf. But for now, I must take him and give him his nap. There'll be many other times.
0: Oh, thank you, Mistress Luke. I mean Mistress Catherine.

0: Catherine?
1: Yes, Doctor?
0: Come see what is on the kitchen table.
1: What is it, Doctor? What? Oh, what a beautiful rose.
0: Oh, not just a beautiful rose, Kitty. Wolf's prize rose. He would no more part with it than... But, Catherine, you're crying. Why should Wolf's prize rose cause you to cry?
2: Oh, I'm sorry, Mistress Catherine, Doctor. I didn't know you were in here.
0: Are those more roses, Wolf?
2: Yes, sir, Doctor, for Mistress Catherine.
0: For Catherine? Now I'm beginning to understand.
1: Both are beautiful.
2: Such beauty is to be enjoyed at a special moment, Mistress Catherine, that you should know my true feelings. Excuse me, Doctor, I didn't mean to...
0: No. No need to apologize, Wolf. You are perfectly correct. Is not this what our Lord did on our behalf?
2: Sir?
0: Was not Christ, the rose of Sharon, cut off just at the height of his blooming, that God could show us how much he loves us? He was not plucked as a bud before his true beauty could be recognized, nor after his petals had fallen off in old age, but at the height of his bloom, at the apex of his life.
2: I'd never thought of it that way, Doctor.
0: Love's not a thought, Wolf. It's an action. Spontaneous.
1: Thank you, Wolf, for this expression of your love.
3: And so we conclude another chapter of Kitty, My Rib, the story of Catherine von Bora, wife of Dr. Martin Luther. 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

God helps those who ask for help. It's not a new idea. 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He'll help you. When weary, he'll get you where you need to go. When sad, he listens. He's in the business of delivering hope and making you feel at home in his presence. Stop running. Start resting. Call his name. We all walk this journey. We all need this reminder. 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WLUJ, lifting up Jesus.

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1: How do you do? Interesting, isn't it, how life changes direction? You start out planning to go one way and end up going another, like the man in this story. As a youth, his life revolved around sports, wanting to excel, to be a winner. Now he is, but not in the way he expected. Not since his heart and mind and life were unshackled. Proclaiming the good news through true life stories of real people, this is Unshackled, dramatized and produced in Chicago by Pacific Garden Mission. You're broken homeless, wandering the city streets. Where do you go as darkness falls? Well, just ahead you see the lighted sign, Pacific Garden Mission, and you are drawn there like a drowning man to a lighthouse. Inside, they greet you with smiles and open arms. They offer you a meal, a shower, fresh clothing, and a bunk for the night, and all free. How do they do it? Well, the counselor smiles when you ask. A lot of people care, he says. And then he opens the book and tells you about the one who cares more than any other. He shows you many things about yourself that you always knew but never wanted to face. Somehow, you're ready now. The truth will set you free, he says, and it does. Now for broadcast around the earth, here is program number 2512 in the series Unshackled, the program that makes you face yourself and think.
2: Honey, I've been thinking. We need to get Dave a good baseball glove.
3: Can we afford it?
2: One way or another, we have to.
3: I don't know, Buck. The other kids need things, too. That seems like a luxury.
2: Well, he made the team, honey, and I'm real proud of him for that. He's playing outfield, and you need a good glove to catch those fly balls.
3: You and your sports. You think it's the most important thing in the world.
2: Well, it is when you're a kid. Besides, being an athlete develops character.
3: Doing chores and homework is what develops character.
2: Well, he does his chores. Never fails to cut wood and bring in coal for the stove.
3: Dave's a good kid. He's very responsible.
2: So I'm going to take him shopping and buy him a new glove. We'll just have to sacrifice somewhere else.
1: The man in our story was the oldest of five children, born into a loving family that lived in Spartanburg, South Carolina. In many ways, his was an ideal home in the ideal American community, with close ties and no major problems, except one. This is the story of how he discovered the problem as well as the solution. The true story of Dave Walton, right now on Unshackled.
4: Daddy was a railroad car inspector for 42 years. On the side, he was a professional prize fighter who encouraged my two brothers and me to excel in sports. If we were playing a ball game, Daddy was there, cheering us on. I still have the glove he bought me in 1955. But of all the presents he gave me, I treasure more than anything else the time he spent with us.
5: Hey, our team won!
2: Yeah, they sure did. They won all right. You should have been there for the last few minutes of the game. Man, talk about exciting.
5: Yeah, how about a pig dinner to celebrate?
2: Oh, I'm real proud of Dave here. Scored a touchdown, third one this season. Oh, I tell you, this kid is really gifted. Old Tarbucket here in baseball is just as good at football. Yeah, he'll go a long way in sports.
4: Sports became my life as I continued to excel in baseball, football, and basketball. My parents were very proud of me, and so was Grandma Sis, my dad's mother. She lived in North Carolina and came to visit for a week every summer. One evening, we sat on the porch together.
3: Your dad is mighty proud of you, Dave.
4: Yeah, especially when I was voted the most valuable player on the baseball team.
3: That's good. It means you're a team player.
4: My picture was even in the newspaper.
3: Your dad showed me.
4: Yeah, when I came home with the trophy, Mom had a batch of fudge waiting.
3: She's a good mother, and you're like your dad. He's a sports fanatic.
4: Yeah, he says the team that won't be beat can't be beat.
3: He's right. What a beautiful time of day with the sun setting and all.
4: Oh, yeah, sure is, Grandma Sis. Look, the lightning bugs are coming out.
3: Heaven will be like this, peaceful and beautiful, beyond our wildest dreams, streets of gold, no more sickness or tears, and best of all, Jesus, the light of heaven.
4: My friend Wayne and his family talk like that. They pray a lot, too. They always pray before they eat.
3: We should give thanks to God. Everything we have and everything we are came from Him.
4: Even athletic ability?
3: Even that. You should want to live for Jesus, Dave.
4: Well, I've been to church a few times.
3: I'm praying that you'll get on God's team and play for the kingdom of God.
4: Well, religion's okay, Grandma Sis, but sports are what I really enjoy.
3: I'm real proud of you, Dave, but it would make me even happier if your name was written in the Lamb's Book of Life.
4: I asked Mom about all that religious talk, and she said Grandma Sis was a devout Christian. One night I saw her praying on her knees with the Bible at her side.
3: God, save David. Use him in your kingdom. Use him one day to preach the gospel around the world. Oh, save him, Lord. Don't let his life be wasted. Show him now the wonder of knowing you, the joy of salvation. Thank you, Lord, for dying for us, that everybody can be saved. Amen.
4: I loved my grandmother, and her prayers troubled me. But religion sat on the bench in my life. My coach's sermons were more of an inspiration than anything I heard in church. I had games to play and win.
2: Hey, son, how's your day?
4: Hey, I gotta go to the health food store, Dad, and get some protein supplements.
2: Oh, yeah? Who says?
4: Coach Cox. He says I gotta add some weight. If I do, I'm gonna start this year as quarterback of the football team.
2: Quarterback? That's great, son. Fantastic.
4: Yeah, you know what else he said? What skills I don't have, I make up for in desire. He said I have a big heart for sports.
2: Well, he's right, Dave. If you stay focused on your game and keep a strong desire to win, you'll succeed. Run with the right crowd, study hard, and you'll even get a college scholarship to play sports.
4: I followed Dad's advice and cut a wide swath in sports. I played guard on the basketball team, and we went to the state finals that year. I was on the junior high all-star team and was awarded the sportsmanship trophy. In the ninth grade, my good friend Don and I made the starting lineup for the high school baseball team. We lettered that year in baseball and also made the AAA All-Star team, which opened a new door for us.
6: What a game!
4: We really stomped them, didn't we?
6: Yeah, the seniors will treat us like one of them now.
4: They ought to, Don. We scored big.
6: Yeah. Hey, you going out for a beer with the guys when we get back?
4: I don't know. What do you think?
6: I guess so.
4: One beer can't hurt, can it?
6: Well, Coach always says we shouldn't drink, but the rest of the guys doing, they're still playing ball.
4: I guess I'll go, too. I don't want to look like a twerp. At first, it was just an occasional thing to drink with the senior players, and my game didn't seem to be affected.
6: Way to go, Walton. Now, the way you reversed direction really confused him in the third quarter.
4: I had to find a receiver, and they were all covered.
6: Game could have gone either way, man. It was your running and punting that helped us win.
4: You know, Coach always said alcohol ruins your game, but I don't notice any difference.
6: Me neither.
4: So let's have another one. Drinking to be accepted by your friends is a poor reason to drink. Even knowing that my father drank was not enough reason. Alcohol slows you down in sports. I was doing things I said I would never do. Losing my focus, losing my speed. Even so, in the 10th grade, I lettered in football and won many awards. Oh, Daddy was so proud.
2: Well, look at this. Another picture of you in the sports pages, Dave.
4: What's it say?
2: It says, Junior Walton, the gritty little quarterback, was given the team's coveted Most Valuable Player Award yesterday. The only player so honored on two occasions. Isn't that something?
3: That's wonderful, Dave.
4: Oh, there's Don's picture, too.
2: You know, you guys ought to get a sports scholarship for sure.
4: Oh, the scouts are coming out and watch us play.
2: Fantastic, son. You're doing great. I never saw anything like it. You've got it made as long as you keep focused.
4: But I had acquired a taste for alcohol and convinced myself that I could drink and still play. Although I still excelled in sports, I lived a double life, practicing hard and pretending to be a serious student while drinking more often. Alcohol did its damage.
6: Well, that's it for the season.
4: Yeah, what a finish.
2: Hey, Dave, Dave, wait up there.
6: Oh, hi, Mr. Walton.
2: A good game, you guys.
4: I was really off. I don't know how I missed that one ball.
2: Is something bothering you, son?
4: Nah, just tired, I guess.
6: Well, I gotta run. There's a Red Sox scout here to see me.
2: Well, that's great, Don. Good luck to you.
4: Yeah, see you, Don.
6: See ya.
4: Hope he gets a good offer.
2: You know, should have been you, Dave.
4: Oh, nah. The scouts quit coming around. Guess I'm not as good as I thought I was, huh?
2: You know, you're losing speed, son. Something's not right.
4: I graduated and had a 2-year scholarship to a small college that would have been extended 2 more years if I performed in sports and made good grades. Instead, I walked off the field. I told my friends it didn't matter, but I was lying. My parents were deeply hurt, especially when they discovered I was drinking.
3: I don't understand how you can do that, Dave. We didn't raise you that way. You know better.
4: All the guys on the team drink. I'm not the only one.
3: That's no excuse.
2: Oh, you could have gone so far, Dave. I thought you knew alcohol was deadly. I drank and it was no good. Drinking and playing sports don't mix. The one will overtake the other.
4: Yeah. I'm sorry, Dad.
2: Well, it's too late now.
3: We had such high hopes for you.
2: Son, I have no money to send you to college. Without a scholarship, you'll have to work your way through.
4: If my folks were disappointed, I was even more down about the turn my life had taken. Sports had been everything to me. I found a job but felt trapped by alcohol. Every payday, I would end up in a bar drinking and laughing with friends, gambling on the machines. I would leave broke and ashamed. Weekend after weekend was the same.
1: Dave was beginning to see the problem, but finding the solution would take longer. And he'll tell us about that in just a moment.
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4: In the summer of 1966, I met Diane, who was still a junior in high school, and we began dating.
8: I remember you, Dave, from the football games last year. You were always beating our team.
4: Oh, sorry about that.
8: You are not. You'd do it again if you could.
4: Oh, you're right. I really miss competitive sports.
8: Are you going to college? You could play there.
4: A couple of my teachers talked me into starting junior college in the fall.
8: Oh, you're such a great athlete. You should have gotten a sports scholarship.
4: Yeah, well, I kind of messed up there.
8: What do you mean?
4: Well, Coach warned us not to drink beer, but we did. It ruined my speed.
8: Oh, it's not too late, Dave. You can overcome that.
4: Well, Daddy always says a winner never stays down. He always gets back up. But, well, we all have limitations. Three years later, in 1969, Diane and I were married. She pursued her career as a hairdresser, helping me finish college with a major in sociology. I coached young people in football while I was in college. After graduation in 1972, I took a job with a health spa, but my drinking continued. At first, Diane joined me in going to dance clubs and bars, but then she quit. I couldn't.
8: Dave, please quit drinking, please.
4: Don't start that again, Diane.
8: It makes you hateful, not to mention all the money you waste.
4: What is it with women anyway? You know, they marry a guy and right away you try to change him. I am what I am.
8: You like being a Jekyll and Hyde?
4: Hey, knock it off.
8: You've changed, Dave. You're not the same man I married.
4: Well, you know what? You're the one who's changed. You used to go with me, remember? All of a sudden, what, you're too good to go to bars? You're too good to drink?
8: I want to have a family. And I thought maybe alcohol was causing the miscarriages.
4: You do what you want, but I'm going to drink. I can handle it.
8: Even if we have a baby? I think I'm pregnant again.
4: Our daughter Holly was born a week before Christmas in 1973, and I was filled with pride and joy. Yet only a few days later, I partied at the clubs with the boys, celebrating her birth. I went home that night feeling dead inside, fearful of the future and my ability to be a good father. The trouble was, I didn't know how to change. 2 years later, a man joined the health club and became a real friend to me.
9: Oh, I don't know, Dave. I thought if I worked out enough, I'd be as good as you, but maybe it's hopeless.
4: Oh, you'll surpass me, Dub.
9: Ah, no way, buddy. I used to watch you play football in high school. You're good, agile and fast.
4: Oh, once upon a time, maybe, but not anymore.
9: Yeah, more than once I saw you save the game.
4: Yeah, sometimes I miss those days.
9: Sometimes you have to let go of one thing in order to receive something else.
4: Yeah, but I keep wondering, is this all there is? I mean, even if you're successful, sooner or later it all ends.
9: Yeah, you're right. Mankind's been wrestling with that problem since the days of Solomon. Read the book of Ecclesiastes in the Bible sometime.
4: Maybe I will, Dub.
9: There's a wonderful verse in Jeremiah where God says, "For I know the thoughts that I think toward you, saith the Lord, thoughts of peace and not of evil, to give you an expected end." So just remember, Dave, God has a purpose for your life.
4: About that time, my younger brother gave his life to Christ and began telling the rest of us how great it was to follow Jesus. Dad wasn't very interested, and neither was I. My friend Dub didn't come to the health spa for about 3 weeks, and I missed his friendship. Then one day he called and invited me to church on Sunday, and I went. We arrived late and sat up front, so I didn't know that my brother had brought the whole family. At the end of the service, the preacher gave an invitation.
2: Today's the day of your salvation. Stand up right now and come forward and give your life to Christ. He offers forgiveness for your sins. He offers what no one else can give you, eternal life in Him.
10: It's true.
2: Don't be afraid to stand up for Jesus. He hung on the cross for you.
4: No one moved. I turned and looked in the eyes of a woman who was weeping, and somehow I knew she was praying for my salvation. I looked the other way and into the eyes of another woman, also weeping, and I knew she was also praying for me. I prayed, "God, please get this preacher to sing one more verse of that song because I want to be saved."
2: I was going to dismiss us in prayer, but I think the Lord wants us to sing one more stanza. Glory to God. Someone here wants to be saved today.

0: I went forward and opened my heart and life to Christ. While I stood there crying, two young men came forward, my brother bringing my other brother. Then two young women came forward, my two sisters. Then off the back row came my daddy to receive Jesus Christ along with the rest of us. What a great day. The whole family got saved. I couldn't wait to tell Diane.
1: How was church?
0: You won't believe it. I got saved.
1: Oh, Dave, that's wonderful.
0: Dub told me on the way home that he's been fasting and praying for me for the past 3 weeks.
1: I've been praying for you too, honey.
0: I didn't know you were a Christian.
1: I received Christ when I was a child at camp. Then I met you and stopped going to church.
0: Oh, Diane, we have to let Jesus rule our home from now on, okay? I don't ever want to lose touch with God. I can't believe how relieved I feel, like a big weight was lifted off my shoulders.
1: Oh, Dave, I am so proud of you for walking forward. And I'm so thankful to God for saving you. We'll go to church from now on, and we'll start reading the Bible.
0: My whole family was at church, Diane, and they all came forward.
1: Your whole family?
0: Everyone but Mom. I have to find out if she's saved.
2: I asked Jesus into my heart almost a year ago, Dave, while I was listening to a preacher on television.
0: How come you never said anything?
2: Your daddy was against religion then, so I kept quiet.
0: I don't think I can keep quiet, Mom. I feel so different. I have to tell others.
2: I've been praying for your daddy and all you children since then, and I've been writing letters to all kinds of people who love God, asking them to pray for my family.
0: Turns out Diane has been praying for me for years.
2: I didn't know she was a believer.
0: She was like you, kept her faith a secret.
2: I still can't get over how God answered our prayers all at once. The whole family.
0: I wish Grandma Sis was still alive. She used to pray for us, too.
2: Somehow I think she knows.
0: Oh, life will never be the same, Mom.
2: I know. Your father and I prayed together last night for the first time in our lives.
0: Yesterday, when we were all standing around the altar, Dad said he was really proud of me for going forward. Mom, that means more to me than all the awards I've ever won. Diane and I began to change. We prayed together, asking forgiveness for all the hurt we had caused one another in the past. We joined a church, studied the Bible, and began witnessing to others. You know, I've been making waves at work, Diane. The boss called me in and wanted to know what was going on. We turned the swimming pool into a baptismal today.
1: Oh, you're kidding.
0: No, a couple of the guys wanted to know how they could have what I have, so I told them about Jesus. They prayed to receive Christ right there in the exercise room.
1: Oh, that's wonderful.
0: Isn't God great? I told them we'd probably gain a lot more members now, preachers and other believers.
1: How did they react to that?
0: Well, they said I had 6 months to prove myself. God allowed me to lead hundreds of people to Christ through my testimony at the health spa and through a lay ministry in prison and in churches. I also talked about Christ to old friends, like Don, who was now a successful pharmacist.
3: You've gone overboard on religion, Dave.
0: I can't help it, Don. Jesus turns everything upside down. The way you look at things, what seems important. All my life, I wanted to be a winner in sports. Now, I want to be a soul winner. He really changes your life.
3: Well, I'm pretty happy with mine. Business is good. We just bought a new house and my family's fine. Why would I want to change anything?
0: But you don't have the Lord. Without Him, you have nothing.
3: I go to church, Dave.
0: I know you do, Don, but I'm talking about a personal relationship with Christ. Jesus said, "Except a man be born again, he cannot see the kingdom of God." And it's true. I feel like the blind man who said, "Once I was blind, but now I can see." I'm telling you, Don, you need the Lord.
3: I have everything I need, Dave. Believe me, I'm fine.
0: He wasn't fine, but I didn't know it then. In 1980, I made a mission trip to Haiti that changed my life again. Seeing the hunger, the death, the people without hope, I dedicated my life to helping others. Meanwhile, Don had been sentenced to 3 years in prison for drug abuse. I wrote a letter pleading with him to accept Christ. One night I woke up thinking about him, so I prayed for him until morning. A few days later, we received a letter. Diane, it's a letter from Don.
1: Oh, what does he say?
0: He's saved. Oh, glory to God. He received Christ in prison.
1: Oh, praise the Lord.
0: Yeah, he says he was ready to commit suicide one night because he thought his life was over. A friend of his did end his life in solitary confinement. Oh, thank God I wrote him.
1: I hope he finds some good fellowship there and reads his Bible.
0: Oh, yes. He's in a Bible study and reading the Bible every day.
3: Dave, hey, buddy. Sure it's good to see you.
0: Well, how does it feel to be out, Don?
3: Listen, the real freedom came when I was still locked up, when I prayed to receive Christ. Oh, I can't thank you enough for writing that letter. I was planning suicide when I got your letter.
0: It was the Lord, Don. He's not willing that any should perish.
3: I wish I'd listened years ago.
0: Well, what do you think God wants you to do now?
3: Well, because of my conviction, I can no longer be a pharmacist. So I told the Lord I'd serve him the rest of my life.
0: Same here. I preach in schools and prisons, anywhere. Why don't you come with me and give your testimony?
3: Oh, I'd love to.
0: Well, I'd like to start a rescue mission someday, you know, help some of the poor people who can't even afford to eat.
3: Listen, Dave, I'll go in with you on that.
0: You will? Oh, great.
3: Looks like God's leading us into a whole new game. Different equipment, new rules, same old opponent.
0: Oh, my grandma sure would be proud. Don and I started ministering together, preaching at churches, prisons, high schools, anywhere people would listen. More than 10 years ago, we opened a rescue mission in downtown Spartanburg, where we served the lost with physical and spiritual help. We've traveled the country sharing the good news of salvation and have seen more than 40,000 people make professions of faith in Christ. Glory to God.
4: What about you, friend? Are you on the winning side? If you do not know the living God, what future do you have? Jesus Christ came to give you life and life more abundantly. To receive his gift of salvation, pray with us right now. Lord, I come to you with nothing but sin. I am lost without you. I believe you sent Jesus to die on the cross for my sins, that you raised him from the dead, that you want to save me and give me eternal life. Thank you, Lord. I'm asking you to come into my heart and life now to change me into your child. In Jesus' name I pray. Amen. John chapter 1, verse 12 promises, "But as many as received him, to them gave he power to become the sons of God, even to them that believe on his name." So if you prayed with us in faith, then you are now a child of God. Find a Bible-teaching church, read the Bible, and tell someone about your decision.
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2: Want to get away? There are many who are taking their vacations and holidays on the road this summer, more than last year. And some of that is because of the cost of fuel being down a little. But what about you? Are you traveling this summer?

AAA says their members' top destinations this month are Seattle in the U.S. and Vancouver in Canada, both beautiful places that typically are cooler, although the summer temps and smoke from the forest fires have been a disappointment for those cities. It's also peak cruise season in Alaska. Anchorage ranks third in cities most visited, just behind Orlando and its theme parks. If you're bound for Europe, Italy and Ireland are ranking as the top two destinations. But wherever you go, as the psalmist says, if I take the wings of the morning and dwell in the uttermost parts of the sea, even there your hand shall lead me, and your right hand shall hold me. Welcome to Haven Today. I'm David Wolin, sharing the great story that's all about Jesus on this Thursday. It's day four of our series this week, Peace is a Person. And of course, we're talking about Jesus. Speaking of him in this way isn't a creative twist or a clever metaphor. Peace is one of the many ways the Bible presents him to us. You see that in both the Old and the New Testament. And today we'll be looking at three ways Jesus gives us peace. So be sure to stick around for that. Three ways Jesus gives us peace, and specifically how Jesus can give you his peace even today. But first, this series was inspired by a true story of how the message of the gospel reached the Sawi, a totally unreached people group. The story is known as Peace Child, and it's one of those stories every Christian should know. Ideally, every church and missions program as well. And I say that because it's true, it's instructive, it's inspiring. Two courageous servants of Christ who went to live with a cannibal headhunting tribe who had never heard the gospel. And this isn't that old of a story. Those who were there are the ones telling the story today. In fact, the film Peace Child features the very people who were there playing themselves after the fact, after the tribe was reached with the gospel. And if I was going to give you just one reason to watch Peace Child, it would be this: joy. The pure, simple joy on the faces of those who were lost in darkness but came to faith in the great joy giver, the Lord Jesus, God's own Peace Child. The joy on the faces of the Sawi is so contagious. It just reminds you why the Great Commission is both urgent and joyful. Christ's commission to his church cannot fail. We can be optimistic about all of it. The gospel will reach every nation, every tribe, every tongue. We have that assurance. He will bring it about. And watching Peace Child is like a front row seat. It gives you a little taste of Christ's joy as you see those who are lost in darkness, then rescued by faith in Jesus. Peace Child on DVD is our way of saying thank you for your gift today to support the ministry of Haven. 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And be sure to request Peace Child when you make your gift. Or you can call us at 800-65-HAVEN, 800-65-HAVEN. The peace of Jesus comes from Jesus, the longing of every human heart, and I love the way City of Light captures this with word and song. So let's get our hearts set on Christ now as we open up this Haven today. Come.

come rest here in his wondrous peace. That was City of Light from the Land Down Under, serving the church all over the world with Christ-centered songs of worship. That was the goodness of Jesus. This is Haven Today. I'm David Wolin, and our series this week, Peace is a Person, was inspired by the Peace Child story, but the idea comes right out of God's Word. The Bible speaks of Jesus this way. The Prince of Peace in Isaiah 9 would be able to do what no king had ever truly done, not even David or Solomon. Every warrior's boot used in battle and every garment rolled in blood, Isaiah prophesies, will be destined for burning, will be fuel for the fire. Wars will cease. Of the greatness of his government and peace, there will be no end. Peace. It's shalom in Hebrew, still the customary greeting for Jews. The idea, the great yearning for shalom, is embedded within Jewish society as it has been for thousands of years. But does shalom in Hebrew and peace in English mean the same thing? Are they equivalent? Hebrew scholars say not quite. One scholar describing shalom as a multicolored word. The root meaning is to be whole, uninjured, undivided. Or here's another biblical definition of shalom, a condition of total well-being and wholeness that God grants his people. So shalom, biblical peace, more than simply the absence of war or of conflict or tension, this kind of peace is interwoven with the very message of salvation throughout the Bible, a multicolored word. But even in English, the ways that we use the word peace can really vary widely. About the wars being fought today, what do we pray for? Peace. The frazzled parent says, "Let's have some peace and quiet around here." And when someone passes away, people of all types of backgrounds join together and say, "Rest in peace." The human heart longs for peace. It always has. But getting a taste of that peace that we long for so much happens only too rarely in this world. Years ago, my wife and I, this was before we had children, we took a multi-day backpacking trip into the backcountry of the Grand Canyon. It was far off the beaten path. We saw almost no one. And we both say it's one of our fondest memories together, a great adventure, but also a sense of

was just from being out in God's creation in a place that's still very wild and relatively untouched. But there was more to it than that. You see, the moment I stepped over the rim of the Grand Canyon and started to descend, I lost cell signal. And at that moment, I realized no one could get a hold of me, nor could I get a hold of anyone else. No text messages, no emails, no calls, no social media, no news. And the effect was astonishing. A category of silence and peace I didn't know existed. The constancy, the chaos of our busy world, it's like white noise that you just get used to and you can't imagine anything different. But for a few short days, it felt like a small slice of heaven, one that I couldn't hold on to for long. Real life was waiting. We had to go back and rejoin the world. But I still remember, and I long to know and experience that peace again. There's a classic quote from C.S. Lewis. It comes from Mere Christianity. If I find in myself a desire which no experience in this world can satisfy, the most probable explanation is that I was made for another world. And we were. You were made for another world. So was I. It's the world that one day Jesus will bring into existence and bring us into fully. But even now, in God's word, we can see three prominent ways that Jesus gives us peace. And we catch a glimpse of what that peace looked like originally in the first pages of Genesis. All creation at peace, the biblical shalom kind of peace, well-being, wholeness with God, and people, one with another. But sin shattered that peace. First, in God separating himself from them, Adam and Eve cast out of the garden, out of God's presence, but it was more than separation. It was enmity and hostility from that point forward. There was no longer peace between God and man. And also, peace between people was lost, even the closest kinds of relationships. What happened to Adam and Eve's firstborn son? Their secondborn son murdered him. It doesn't get more stark than that. And everything from sibling strife to genocide to nation against nation conflict litters the landscape of human history in every culture without exception. And in the midst of all that, inner peace is long gone. The human soul living in this world is a tormented one. And we're hyper aware of that fact, I think, here and now in the 21st century. But it's in Scripture, too, throughout. Peace in our hearts is elusive. It's something we all long for. And here is the great news of the gospel. Jesus brings it. Jesus restores it. Jesus promises peace to all who belong to him in every one of those categories. In fact, when Jesus first enters the world as the incarnate Son of God, how is his arrival proclaimed? In Luke 2:14, the angels proclaim, "Glory to God in the highest heaven and on earth, peace to those on whom his favor rests." Well, the one they were heralding was coming to bring peace, but not to the whole world, not yet, only to those on whom his favor rests. You see, not all people will receive or come to know his peace. It's only through Jesus that any one of us can have peace with God, peace with one another, and peace of heart and soul, inner peace. Those are the three ways Jesus gives peace: peace with God, peace with one another, and peace of heart and soul. And we'll go through these in that order because each one is dependent on the one before it. Peace with God has to come first. If you're not reconciled to God, you're in bondage to sin, and there will be no true or lasting peace in any other part of your life. Romans 5, verse 1. Since we have been justified through faith, we have peace with God through our Lord Jesus Christ. And how was that peace brought about? Verse 10 tells us, "For if while we were God's enemies, we were reconciled to him through the death of his Son, how much more, having been reconciled, shall we be saved through his life? Not only is this so, but we also boast in God through our Lord Jesus Christ, through whom we have now received reconciliation." And because believers have peace with God, we also
can have peace with one another. And this is the second way Jesus

0: gives us peace. It's one that is really uniquely between brothers and sisters in Christ. Paul writes about this in Ephesians, about the tensions that were between Gentiles and Jews, but now brought together through the cross of Christ. He speaks about what Christ has done. This is in chapter 2 of Ephesians. And speaking of Jesus, he himself is our peace, who has made the two groups one and has destroyed the barrier, the dividing wall of hostility. That's what Christ did. And now Paul tells us why. His purpose was to create in himself one new humanity out of the two, thus making peace, and in one body to reconcile both of them to God through the cross, by which he put to death their hostility. He came and preached peace to you who were far away and peace to those who were near. I said this earlier, peace is interlaced with the very concept of salvation, and out of our peace with God flows peace with one another. And finally, Jesus gives us peace of heart and soul, that inner peace we long for. And there are so many passages that describe this, like when Jesus healed the bleeding woman who reached out and touched his garment. What did Jesus say to her? Go in peace and be freed from your suffering. And church services often close with a benediction, a good word, and one of those often comes from Romans 15. May the God of hope fill you with all joy and peace as you trust in him, so that you may overflow with hope by the power of the Holy Spirit. And so the message of the gospel is the message of peace from the one who is himself peace. He gives it freely, peace with God, with one another, and in our own hearts and souls today. Amen. And now we'll pivot a little bit. We've been talking all week about the Great Commission, so I wanted to invite my co-laborer in the gospel here at Haven, Danny Rojas, back to the program. Danny, welcome.
1: Thank you, David. It's always a pleasure to be here.
0: It's been a couple of months, Danny, since we've had you on the program. You're the speaker, the director of our ministry, El Faro de Redención, which is our ministry in Spanish. And this week, we've been talking about a distant island, which was known then as New Guinea, where the gospel transformed the lives of headhunters. And it got me thinking about another island much closer. You and your team are dedicated to sharing the gospel in Cuba. So would you mind sharing with us why the gospel proclamation work is still so much needed in Cuba today?
1: Well, there are various reasons, but the first one I would say is because Cuba is really experiencing a crisis right now. It's a huge crisis as people are leaving the island in droves because of financial difficulties, political instability, hunger. People are clamoring for food and fuel, and because of that, Cuba has lost over 1 million people in the last 2 years. Their population was 11.8 million just 6 years ago, and now they're under 10 million. Mm. And it's crazy. I mean, I've been saying 500,000 because that was the last number that I had, but we just found out last week that it's over 1 million in 2 years. And that means churches have lost pastors, they've lost leaders. In some cases, they've lost, you know, a third of the congregation. And it's always very sudden because they're not allowed to talk about it. And all of a sudden, you know, they find themselves without trained leaders to step in. And so this gospel proclamation work is an assist. It's helping pastors and leaders learn how to preach the gospel more clearly. Mm. You know, on top of that, there's just the spiritual condition on the island in general. This is an important ministry.
0: Well, let's talk about that for a minute. Danny, what is the spiritual condition on the island? And there are established Christian churches there, so this is not an unreached part of the world in the sense that there are no Christians right anywhere, and yet there really is a significant need. What is the state of the church on the island relative to the population at large?
1: Well, the church, the number of believing Christians, the church-going Christians, I believe about 1/10 of the population, and 70% of Cubans practice some form of Santeria, which is Afro-Caribbean religion that's actually practiced all around the Caribbean. It's a syncretistic mix of Catholicism and African religion, and that holds sway all across the place, and it produces a lot of spiritual darkness.
0: I mean, just to put it into our context, just imagine where we are in the United States if 70% of the population surrounding us practiced some form of witchcraft, and what that would do to the conditions of our schools, of our just our society and everything, and how the church would function inside of that. It's kind of mind-blowing to think about that. And El Faro, of course, is not a church, right? It's a broadcast ministry. So what does that mean strategically for reaching Cuba?
1: Well, part of the wonderful thing about being a broadcast ministry is that we get to go where there may not be other churches, where there may not be a Christian witness. There are large areas that don't have a church, and the radio reaches those areas. And we actually hear from people that say, hey, you are our only way to hear the word of God.
0: And Danny, just real quick here, I'm curious to hear this from you. Is there anything right now that is a particular joy for you, something that's putting wind in your sails?
1: You know, in the last few months, we've just received so many messages from pastors that are listening to El Faro. And that is what gives me joy. They're calling us. They are sending us text messages and emails thanking us for the gospel teaching. One pastor said, thank you so much for this fresh word that you're giving us. And that gives me joy to know that we are being an encouragement and a blessing, not just to the church members, but to the very ones that are feeding their congregations every Sunday. That is a source of great joy for me.
0: Oh, it is for me too, Danny, just to hear you say that, because what I would deduce from that is that the ministry of El Faro via these pastors is having a multiplication effect just in terms of giving a fresh gospel witness. And I know many of those pastors, because we've met some of them, they're untrained. Some of them didn't intend to be a pastor. There was just an empty pulpit. And so for them to be getting...
1: They stepped in.
0: Exactly. So for them to be getting fed regularly through El Faro is having a multiplication kind of impact effect. So that's awesome. I love hearing that. One final thought from you today, because I know many hearing today will want to be praying. What is one of the barriers today that is keeping Cubans from believing and following Jesus?
1: Well, as I mentioned before, the effect of Santeria on the island is one of the big hindrances. It's not just a religion. It is, you know, a community thing. It's a cultural thing. And so many people are practicing it. But in addition to that, it's a spiritual force. I mean, this is something that is connected with the forces of darkness. And so those are barriers. But we know that Christ is able to reach people out of Santeria, out of darkness. That's what he did for us. I mean, all of us, we were prisoners. We were dead in our trespasses and in our sins, and he reached us. So, you know, we speak of barriers, but at the same time, I don't see it so much as a barrier as just the condition that Christ can meet.
0: Yes. So, amen to that. Well, we'll be praying along those lines, Danny, and it's a real privilege to work alongside you in the labor of the kingdom and as part of the Great Commission deployed in our time and in our context. So anyway, we'll be praying for you, and thank you for all that you're doing with El Faro.
1: Oh, you're welcome, brother. It's a pleasure and a privilege.
0: You're listening to Haven Today. I'm David Wolin, and we're thinking about the gospel and missions and how no one is too far away from the reach of God's grace. And I can't think of a better example that demonstrates this truth than the Peace Child film that we have for your gift to the ministry. This 30-minute docudrama was shot on location. It includes many of the tribal people who Don Richardson and his wife Carol were sharing the gospel with there in the island that was then known as New Guinea. You'll see cannibal headhunters fighting their remote jungle villages and their grass skirts. Life was so dark, death so near, no hope. Not until they understood the message of the gospel, and what a joy it is to see their faces transformed by God's grace. I'd love to send you Peace Child on DVD. It's our way of saying thank you for your gift to support this All About Jesus ministry of Haven. You can make your gift and request the DVD at haventoday.org. Haventoday.org. or by phone. The number is 865-HAVEN, 865-HAVEN. I'm David Wolin. Won't you come back and join me next time? We'll be keeping it all about Jesus. It's the great story here on Haven Today.
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5: One of our first dates, I left my gloves in the restaurant. We're on a date.
6: We were married. It was Nebraska.
5: Oh, yeah. So I leave my gloves there. I get in the car. I'm like, oh, I've left my gloves in there. I have to go get them. So I go in, and they're not there. And I'm like, they're not there. And he pulls them out of his pocket. He goes, I have them. I picked them up. Because I'm trying to teach you a lesson that you need to think, where are my things? And I said, so you made me go in there and get my gloves, and you knew that you had them the whole time? You just made me go in there and get them? He goes, I'm trying to teach you. This is an important lesson in life.
6: And it didn't work. Do you know where your phone is right now?
5: Nope.
6: Remember that time I found it in the bottom of the hot tub? We're Dave and Ann Wilson, and that's Real Family Life.
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10: We don't have the same nature that the world has. That is the society in which we live. It's different. When you're not trusted Jesus Christ as our personal Savior, Christ came into our life to live. And the Bible says He gave us a new nature. Therefore, we are expected to act differently, talk differently than we did before we became a Christian. When we ask the question, how do we live clean in a dirty world? The basic foundation truth is this, and that is that we as believers must recognize that our true nature is different from that of the world.
11: Becoming a Christian often leads to a radical change in lifestyle. And it's natural to want to share these changes with your unsaved friends. So how do you be where they are without being corrupted by what they do? Today on In Touch, the teaching ministry of Dr. Charles Stanley will get some pointers on living clean in a dirty world.
10: Because the Lord God loves us so much, He always offers us the very best that He has for life. Does it make any difference what it is, what situation, circumstance? The best is always offered by God because He's that kind of Father. And sometimes we turn down His best. Sometimes we think we know what is best. He always knows what's best. And whatever He sends our way is always for our good. Now, nowhere in the Bible does it say that it's easy to live a Christian life. And if someone says to you, living the Christian life is an easy situation, then they have either not read the Word or have not understood what the Christian life is all about. Because you see, we live in a world of conflict, the kingdom of God versus the kingdom of Satan. And as a result, we live in a world that God had made so beautiful. Now it's become a dirty world. It's morally dirty and spiritually dirty. And so what we have to ask is this: is the world going to get better and better and cleaner? And the answer, scripturally, is no. Then the next question is this: if it's not going to get any cleaner, if it's not going to get any holier, if it's not going to get any better, how do we learn how to live clean in a dirty world? Well, that's what I want to talk about in this passage today, because Paul answers this question, because the people at Corinth had the same question. They had the same problem we do. They lived in a city, in a world that was spiritually and morally dirty. But Paul has an answer for that. And I want you to turn, if you will, to 2 Corinthians chapter 6. And beginning in this 14th verse, Paul answers a number of questions here that I think probably many of us have asked and have wondered, well, what does the Word of God teach about this? And I want to say right up front, listen very, very carefully so you'll not misunderstand what I'm going to say about two or three things that are very vital here. But Paul was writing to a church in Corinth, which was a great metropolitan city, a great commercial city, very wealthy, but known most of all for its temple to Aphrodite, which had 1,000 prostitutes. In fact, Corinth was so evil and so wicked and so vile that the saying in that day was to act like a Corinthian was to commit sexual immorality. And so Paul is writing to a people in a city such as that. And so he says, beginning in verse 14 of this sixth chapter, "Do not be bound together with unbelievers, for what partnership have righteousness and lawlessness? Or what fellowship has light with darkness? Or what harmony has Christ with Belial," who is Satan? "Or what has a believer in common with an unbeliever? Or what agreement has the temple of God with idols? For we are the temple of the living God, just as God said, 'I will dwell in them and walk among them, and I will be their God, and they shall be my people.' Therefore, come out from among their midst and be separate, says the Lord, and do not touch what is unclean. And I will welcome you, and I will be a father to you, and you shall be sons and daughters to me, says the Lord Almighty." Chapter 7, verse 1. "Therefore, having these promises, beloved, let us cleanse ourselves from all defilement of flesh and spirit, perfecting holiness in the fear of God." Now the question is, how do we live clean in a dirty world? And I don't have to tell you, and wouldn't spend time talking about how dirty it is. We all know that. But how do we live godly? How do we live holy? How do we live clean in a dirty world? Well, Paul gives us, I believe, three steps here, three principles, three things that are so very, very important. And I want you to jot them down. I'm going to ask you about them in a few moments. But the first one is this. When we ask the question, how do we live clean in a dirty world, the basic foundation truth is this. And that is that we as believers must recognize that our true nature is different from that of the world. We don't have the same nature that the world has. That is the society in which we live. It's different. When you and I trusted Jesus Christ as our personal Savior, Christ came into our life to live. And the Bible says He gave us a new nature. Therefore, we are expected to act differently, talk differently than we did before we became a Christian. And so Paul, in this passage, gives us a command. Listen, if you will, what he says. Verse 14, "Do not be bound together with unbelievers. When he says don't be bound, he means don't be yoked. Don't be unevenly yoked. That is, don't be mismatched with them. One of the first things he's referring to here is when people who are unsaved and people who are saved marry. He says, don't marry someone who is an unbeliever. Now, I know that some of you think, well, now I'm in love and I know this is God's will and I've been praying about this thing and this thing is a settled issue with me. Don't tell me I'm not to marry. I'm just going to tell you what God says, and then you have to decide what you're going to do. But it's a very clear command that believers are not to be bound to, not to be yoked up with, not to be mismatched with unbelievers in the area of marriage. You say, well, now I know a couple here and yonder. I wouldn't doubt the fact that you know some folks who have learned how to get along. God says, don't be bound together with unbelievers. Now, you don't limit that to marriage because that is a principle. For example, here are two people in business. And so that scripture applies also in business. You don't link yourself up with, become a partner with someone who is not a Christian. You say, but this fellow's ethical. He's this, he's that, or she's that and the other. That's not the issue. The issue says, God says, don't do it. Whenever God gives us a warning, God knows not only the details that we know, but He knows the future consequences of our mistakes. And so the same thing applies to business. Now, this is going to rub some folks the wrong way, so just get set. Neither should we belong to any organization where Christ is belittled, where He is not welcome, where He is brought down from His throne of being deity to being a teacher or something else, and where His lifestyle is strange and unwanted in that organization. We who have a new nature do not fit and ought not to be bound and yoked up in that kind of a circumstance. If what you believe about the Word of God does not match what they believe, if it is a lifestyle in opposition to what you believe and what you practice, then you need to get out. You don't fit there because you and I were given a divine nature. We are different than what we used to be, and we're different from the world. And when Paul says, do not be bound together with unbelievers, he means exactly what he says. Now, what he does is he asks five rhetorical questions, which means a question that has the answer within itself. What I want you to do, I want you to notice these words, and then I want you to notice these questions. Look at this. There are five contrasts here, but listen to what he says. He says, look at the words he says. First of all, verse 14, do not be bound or yoked together. Then he speaks about a partnership, then fellowship, then harmony, then having things in common and agreement. All of these are tight words. We're talking about things being together. We're talking about some sense of intimacy. When he talks about in common, bound together, yoked together, partnership, fellowship, harmony, in common and agreement. Then he asks these questions. He says, now, the reason you should not be bound together, he says it's very logical. He says, now look at this. He says, what partnership has righteousness with lawlessness? That is, he says, how does lawless rebellion, how does a lawless attitude and righteousness or right conduct, how do they fit together? They don't fit together. A society is either lawless or it is righteous. Then he says, harmony has Christ and the devil? He says, what relationship does Christ have with Satan? They're not friends. They don't mix. They don't fellowship together because they don't match. They have two different natures. Then if you'll notice, he says, what does the believer have in common with the unbeliever? Different masters, different eternal values, different whole set of perspectives on life, a different whole a series of principles to live by. How do they match? Paul says, on the basis of that, in our practical daily living, in our relationships, if we want to keep clean in this dirty world, we have to be careful about our relationships and about the intimacy of those relationships and how we relate and partnerships and so forth with each other. Therefore, then he says, God said, I will dwell in them and walk among them, and I will be their God, and they shall be my people. That is, all of us who are believers are indwelt by a holy God. And God has come to live inside of us because He has a new sense of direction and a whole new lifestyle for us. Therefore, believers are to be careful about their friends. Now, if you look at these five questions, they encompass all the aspects of life. And if you'll just notice, when he talks about being partners here and fellowship and harmony and being in common and agreement, what is he talking about? our whole moral behavior, our understanding of the things of God, light and darkness, the authority in our life, whether it's going to be Satan or the devil, our whole belief system here, and our worship, our idols versus the temple of God. So that those of us who are believers have a different nature. And so we think differently, we live differently, and God says we are not to be bound up together with, partnerships with, fellowship, try to harmonize with, be in common with, or in agreement, that those things that are diametrically opposed to everything we believe and stand for as the children of God, because it's not our nature. Our whole nature is different. So what he's saying here is this. He's saying there is a prohibition against relating to things, organizations, or persons in whom and with whom that relationship will cause us to violate the truths of God's word and contradict the very things we believe. And so Paul says he's giving them a warning here. Now, the negative side of this contrast is that we are to move away from it. The other side is we are to turn toward God, the things of God. Now think about this. I think one of the reasons that a lot of Christians are not happy in their Christian life, and they're saying, you know, well, I try to live the Christian life and I don't feel very successful at it. And I read the scriptures and sometimes I have a hard time. And sometimes I just get depressed about the whole Christian experience. And I don't think I'm living up to what God is expecting. One of the primary reasons is they're trying to straddle the fence. That what they're trying to do is they go to work in the morning and they listen to the world. They sort of step over on the world's side and they say yes to things they don't really believe. And they smile at jokes they know that are not right. And they sort of agree with ideas that deep down inside send static in their spirit. They know that's not of God. And then, for example, they come home or they go to church and then it's something totally different. Well, you can't be happy trying to serve God straddling the fence. And Paul was saying to these Corinthians, he said, look, you have to decide. And because we are children of God, there are just some things we can't get involved with. There are just some relationships we can't tolerate. There are just some organizations we can't be a part of because they are in opposition to the things of God. Now, turn, if you will, to 2 Peter. 2 Peter chapter 1. 2 Peter chapter 1, Peter gives us, reminds us of something very important. In the first chapter is what he says. Now, remember, we're talking about the first step, the first way we keep clean in a dirty world is we recognize that we have a nature that is different from the unbeliever. He says in verse 4 of 2 Peter chapter 1, for by these he has granted, that is these promises, he has granted to us his precious and magnificent promises in order that by them you might become partakers of the what? The divine nature, so that every single child of God is indwelt by the divine nature, that is the nature of our Lord Jesus Christ. And so therefore, if we have a new nature, we can expect to live differently than the world lives. And so what Paul is saying here is, he says, don't be bound, don't be a part of, don't get intimately involved in these situations and circumstances and things and organizations because they don't fit who we are. And as the children of God, we are to separate ourselves from them. Now, that's number one. Number two, listen to what he says. He says, develop personal relationships wisely. That's what he's implying. Look, if you will, in the 17th verse. He says, therefore, come out from among their midst and be separate, says the Lord, and do not touch what is unclean. And I will welcome you, and I will be a father to you, and you shall be sons and daughters to me, says the Lord Almighty. Now, he's made a very strong statement here when he says, do not be bound together. Don't link yourself up with those things that would cause you to begin to drift and to begin to act like you are no longer a child of God. Now, when he says, and when I say here, develop personal relationships wisely, for the simple reason, all of us have relationships and we'll have relationships all of our life. But the question is, what kind of relationships do we develop? And what Paul is giving us here is a principle, and that is our intimate relationships should be with those who know our master, who follow the principles of the Word of God, because that's who we are. And to act otherwise or to link up otherwise with someone intimately in some fashion who is not a believer is to do what? Is to bring a whole different philosophy of life into your life and try to mix darkness and light, trying to mix the principles of Satan with the principles of Christ, trying to mix things that don't mix and make them mix and they don't mix and they won't mix and therefore they won't work. Now, when we think in terms of that, he says, if you'll notice in this passage, verse 17, therefore, on the basis of what? On the basis of these five questions. Hey, they don't mix. They don't work. Don't be bound together. And besides that, God says, I'm going to walk in you and I'm going to dwell in you and I'll be your God and you'll be my people. Therefore, don't try to straddle this thing and do two different things and walk two different ways. It doesn't work. Now, he says, therefore, verse 17, come out from their midst, be separate, says the Lord, and don't touch what is unclean. All three of these commands are given in the imperative, which is in the Greek a way of saying something is very urgent. He says, don't mix, don't be a part of that. Come out from among these things. He said, well, no, wait a minute. I have some friends, and we've been friends a long time, and we're intimate friends, and I don't think there's anything wrong with having a friend who is an unbeliever. Neither do I. That's not what I'm saying. We're talking about relationships here. And when he says, come out from among them, whether it is relationship or if God leads you to come out of a business or whatever it might be, and I'm saying that's between you and God, I'm just saying here's the principle. The principle is if we're going to live clean in a dirty world, we have to be careful about our relationships. And you may be in something you can't get out of. God understands that, and he will show you how to bear a strong, godly influence and godly witness where you are so that those around you that you cannot separate from, if it's that kind of situation, will sense something in you that they will want the same Christ that you have. Now, Paul brings us back to a passage I want you to look at, if you will, in 1 Corinthians chapter 5. Go back to 1 Corinthians. And this is a very practical thing. Listen to what he says in 1 Corinthians chapter 5. Because you see, I knew in the very beginning that some of you would say, well, now he's telling us that we shouldn't have any relationship to lost people. That's not what the Bible says. Doesn't even say that. And I want you to notice something that may be a surprise to you. When Paul talks about separation in this passage, look who he's talking about. Now watch this. 1 Corinthians chapter 5, verse 9. He says, I wrote you in my letter not to associate with immoral people. And I did not at all mean with the immoral people of this world or with the covetous and swindlers and with idolaters, but then you would have to go out of the world. He said, I'm not telling you not to have a relationship with what kind of people? Look at this. With covetous, swindlers, idolaters? You mean I can have a relationship with a swindler, an idolater, and a covetous people? Look in verse 11. But actually, I wrote to you not to associate with any so-called brother. If he should be an immoral person or covetous or an adulterer or a reviler or a drunkard or a swindler, even eat with such a one. Now, he knew what was going on there in Corinth. Now, what is he saying to us? He's not saying that you and I should not have any relationship with people who are lost. I mean wicked and as vile as the devil. Why? Because, listen, you and I may be the only hope that person has for Christ. It is a matter of not being contaminated with them, not having contact. And so that's why we have to work diligently at keeping clean in a dirty world. And these folks who say, well, you got to join them to win them. The Bible nowhere says that. Somebody says, well, but Paul says, I must be all things to all people in order to win some. Being all things to all people does not mean indulging in what they indulge in and acting like I believe what I don't believe. But rather, understanding where they are. We're to be wise about our relationships. When we walk into darkened rooms, darkened business, darkened organizations, whatever it may be, we are to shine. We are to shine for the kingdom of God. But there's some things he will say to us, not that relationship, don't touch that thing, don't be a part of that.
11: 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You'll hear Dr. Stanley's thoughts on his coming up in today's Moment with Charles Stanley.
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13: Well, my most favorite one is Joshua 1:9. Be strong and of a good courage. Fear not, neither be thou dismayed, for the Lord thy God is with thee, whithersoever thou goest. That's one of mine. And then Isaiah 64:4, when he says, God will act in behalf of those who wait for him. That's an awesome verse of encouragement to me. And, of course, in the 41st chapter of Isaiah, when he says, I am your God. Fear not. Do not. It's one of my favorite phrases in the Bible. Do not anxiously look about you. That's what gets us in trouble. That's what gets our faith to wavering. I am with you. I will uphold you. I will strengthen you. And so, you know, just verse after verse after verse that comes to mind. What happens after a while? You build up in your thinking these verses, and they become this stalwart sense of part of your foundation that no matter what happens, hear the promises of God. And when I've called on him before, he was there. He'll do it again. You have to trust him. And when I think about times that I think were difficult for me compared to those kind of times, I realize there are people out there who have a sense of faith and perseverance in the most difficult, trying kind of times that most of us don't know. And I just want to say to you who are going through those times, I admire you greatly. I am praying that God will give you the strength and the encouragement and the help, send you who he needs to send you to encourage you in those times. And I'd like to pray for you right now. Father, only you know the depth of pain some people are in right now, whether it is emotional or physical. Only you can encourage their hearts, and only you can bring them through it. Only you can sustain them when the pain is so intense. And we cry out to you this very hour, this very moment, for all of those listening, that you would give them a very special sense and awareness of your presence. Comfort them, God, is my prayer. Comfort them in ways that only you can do so, is our prayer in Jesus' name. Amen.
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15: Hope
3: anchors the soul, brings joy when despair is recognized for a temporary condition, is encouraged by the God of life rescue. Hope
15: relieves anxiety, offers peace, believes there is a future worth waiting for. Hope
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15: The hope God offers isn't a rented or part-time hope. 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
3: Hope is what you need, what you long for, what you can't live without. 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
3: Celebrate its existence. Hope.
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16: With SRN News, I'm Jason Walker. Officials say it sounds alarming, but they don't believe it really is. Here's the situation. Cyber attacks targeting 30 water systems in Minnesota this week. The source of the attack being investigated, but it's come amid warnings that Iranian hackers may have focused on the Minnesota systems. KT McFarland, former Deputy National Security Advisor to President Trump, tells the Salem Radio Network her long view of the war with Iran.
17: I think we're okay. You know, if time goes on, I'm looking at the best possible outcome is like a slow rolling coup where the IRGC loses power, loses authority, loses credibility because they're losing this war economically as well as militarily. And then maybe wiser heads in Iran prevail, the people that were negotiating with. These are not good guys. None of them are good guys.
16: And McFarland says traffic through the Strait of Hormuz is limited.
17: For sure, it's not getting as much, but there are three trade routes through the Strait. The top one, the northern one, is the Iranian one. There's a middle one, which is not as good. And then there's the Omani coast one, which is where we are escorting ships through. They're turning off their transponders, so there's no real record of them going through.
16: Republicans on the Senate Finance Committee have now defeated an effort by Democrats to block a plan by the Trump administration to shield the president from IRS audits. We have more on the story now from correspondent Laura Winters.
18: Lawmakers voting along party lines, 14-13, to kill the amendment. Democrats say the immunity deal is an illegal abuse of power. Meanwhile, back in May, the administration announced this plan to spare President Trump and his family from IRS audits in exchange for him dropping a potential lawsuit against the IRS over the fact a contractor leaked the president's tax information to the New York Times.
16: This is SRN News.
19: Foundations of Freedom, a look at America's founding principles and the leaders who shaped our nation.
20: During the War for Independence, General George Washington, the man we refer to today as the father of our country, led American troops through military defeat after defeat. And in the bitter winter of 1777, he wrote this somber note to a friend in Philadelphia. Quote, "You might have tracked our army from White Marsh to Valley Forge by the blood on their feet," end of quote. Many soldiers continued to march through the deep snows of Pennsylvania without shoes. Others suffered from disease, hunger, and freezing conditions. Nearly 2,000 of Washington's men died. Yet George Washington did not lose faith. Amid the hardship, loss, and uncertainty of Valley Forge, he turned to God in prayer. At a time when our nation once again faces division and uncertainty, may we follow Washington's example, kneeling humbly, praying faithfully, and asking God to guide the future of America.
16: It's been a rough year for lettuce.
21: Lettuce prices rose sharply in the first half of the year because of hot weather in Arizona, where about a third of America's lettuce is grown. Now, some restaurants are dealing with the fallout of a parasitic outbreak linked to shredded lettuce that has sickened thousands of people. Taco Bell will likely see the biggest sales impact from the outbreak, but market research companies say that other salad-focused chains are seeing less business as well. Rich Thomason reporting.
16: New research says ancient mummy DNA provides the firm evidence that European colonization brought smallpox to the Americas. Deadly disease struck Asia and Europe and eventually spread to the Americas, where it reportedly killed millions. Researchers found evidence of smallpox infection from two mummified individuals dating from 1492 to the 1600s. More details, srnnews.com.
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0: That's Forrest Frank on Moody Radio. 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
1: Friend, let's be honest. When you're hurting, it's hard to think about anyone else. But 1 Peter 4:1 says, "Since Christ suffered and underwent pain, you must have the same attitude he did. When your body suffers, sin loses its power." On the cross, Jesus showed us how. In his agony, he prayed for his executioners, gave hope to a dying thief, and made sure his mother was cared for. Even in pain, he noticed others and loved them. With God's grace, you can too. When you lift your eyes to see the needs around you, something shifts. Sin's pull loosens, and you become more like Jesus. Your pain isn't wasted. God sees it. He's using it to bring healing to you and to those you touch.
2: 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They are tribal people that have never had the opportunity to hear the Word of God. My name is John Gallagher, and I am a missionary. I met Owumbi deep in the jungles of Venezuela. This is his testimony.
3: My happiness now is in God for sending Jesus. He has made my spirit to understand this new life. This new birth. He makes me to have new life. Thank you for bringing this Jesus to our people.
2: Crazy thing is, I never thought of myself as a missionary. 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

0: So there I was, sitting next to my nephew playing on his Etch-a-Sketch pad. We had so much fun drawing fun and silly pictures together. But the cool thing was that if we messed up, we just hit the start over button. Lots of people wish they could do that with life, and that's exactly what God did for us. He sent Jesus to die for our sins so that you and I could have a second chance, a clean slate. To find out more, call 1-888-NEED-HIM. 888-NEED-HIM.
1: With SRN News, I'm Jason Walker. Republicans stand by President Trump on his strategy in Iran.
2: Republicans again blocked another war powers resolution to force an immediate withdrawal of America's military might from Iran on Thursday. Senate Democrats have tried and failed to convince enough of their Republican colleagues to consistently buck the war over a dozen times as it stretches into its fifth month. The latest effort from Senator Kirsten Gillibrand of New York failed along similar lines as last week's effort, where only a small cohort of Senate Republicans crossed the aisle to end the war. Louisiana Senator Bill Cassidy did join Democrats, but has since reversed course. Bernie Bennett, Washington.
1: Elsewhere on Capitol Hill, Republicans on the Senate Finance Committee have defeated an effort by Democrats to block a plan by the Trump administration to shield the president from IRS audits. Lawmakers voting 14-13 to kill the amendment. Democrats claim the immunity deals an illegal abuse of power. Trump administration ending a Medicare subsidy.
3: Millions of older adults on Medicare prescription drug coverage could face higher monthly costs in 2027. The Trump administration says it has decided to end a temporary subsidy program that helped offset premiums for the past 2 years. The program was initially implemented by the Biden administration to lower Medicare Part D prescription drug costs in response to the 2022 Inflation Reduction Act. While federal officials say the financial impact will be minimal, Democrats have criticized the move as an attack on health care affordability. I'm Lisa Dwyer.
1: Authorities in Japan say the death toll from the earthquake earlier in the week now 34, scores of injuries reported. Officials believe an unknown number of people are missing in the rubble, and for that reason, the government says the death count will climb. This is SRN News.
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0: Megan Woods, Heaven Down Here on Moody Radio. You know, in the Gospels, we read about a bleeding woman and a sick child. Both of them needed Jesus. On the latest episode of Bold Steps, Dr. Mark Jobe explores a remarkable moment in Mark chapter 5 where a desperate father's plea gets interrupted by a woman who couldn't wait. 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
4: 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Rude drivers change lanes without signaling, roll through stop signs, and pull out in front of people. Personal distractions lead to missed opportunities. They take up time and attention and can become obsessions. Distractions are a lot like unforgiveness. Forgiveness in traffic means we don't let rude behavior distract us from our next appointment. 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These distractions of unforgiveness cause us to miss out on God's best. 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

0: God made the mountains and let us enjoy them. He made air and invited us to breathe. He created water and welcomed us to drink. He made food and invited us to eat. He made everything that was needed to make everything. He gave and said he loved those who have learned the value of cheerful giving. God encourages those who receive to give because he's always given first. WLUJ, lifting up Jesus.
1: With SRN News, I'm Jason Walker. The Senate confirming President Trump's nominee to head up the CDC. More from reporter Bernie Bennett.
2: The Senate Health, Education, Labor, and Pensions Committee voted 13-10 to advance the nomination of Erica Schwartz, President Donald Trump's pick to lead the Centers for Disease Control and Prevention. Schwartz secured a key vote from the committee's chair, Bill Cassidy of Louisiana, who said Thursday morning that he was confident she would defend science. Schwartz also got a rare Democratic vote for Health Department nominee from Virginia's Tim Kaine, who said earlier this week that he felt the CDC needed a Senate-confirmed leader given outbreaks of measles and other diseases in the U.S. and around the world. Bernie Bennett, Washington.
1: President Trump encouraging veterans to become commercial truck drivers.
3: Last year alone, illegal aliens with commercial driver's licenses caused at least 30 deaths and many, many very seriously injured. As president, I made it our official policy to enforce English language requirements for truck drivers and support American truckers on American roadways.
1: And the president says there are dire consequences to allowing illegal immigrants to drive commercial vehicles on U.S. roads.
3: Just a few weeks ago, a Pennsylvania state trooper was killed by an illegal alien from Haiti. He was let in by Joe Biden and the open border policy of the Biden administration. By the way, today we have the safest border in the history of our country.
1: Seattle's police chief resigning amid criticism the city was too slow in releasing information about that shooting at a food festival last weekend. Mayor Katie Wilson made the announcement Thursday after speculation about whether police chief Sean Barnes would step down. Authorities in Japan now say the death toll from the earthquake earlier in the week has reached 34. This is SRN News.
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0: John Reddick on Moody Radio. It seems that our culture has lost its way. Good is considered evil, and evil considered good. But there is hope. On the latest episode of A New Beginning, Pastor Greg Laurie shows us how to follow in the footsteps of first century believers who turned their upside-down world right side up. 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
1: I'm Lee from Blandinsville, Illinois. I really like Bible studies like Alistair Begg has, but one of my favorites is In the Market with Janet Parshall. I pastor two little churches out in the country, and sometimes people ask questions about current events and issues, and it's helpful to have somebody's perspective to kind of help me get the big picture so I can answer some questions myself. And I also love Haven Today. I think Christian radio is important because people sometimes will tune into a radio station that will never, ever darken the doors of a church. And sometimes it's a matter of people not being able to get to church because of health issues or the COVID restrictions and that type of thing. And once in a while, somebody will accidentally tune in, and it might be the only time that they actually hear the gospel plain enough so they understand that Jesus loves them. I just think that it's an opportunity to reach people that you otherwise would never reach. I'm Lee from Blandinsville, Illinois. I really like Bible studies like Alistair Begg has, but one of my favorites is In the Market with Janet Parshall. I pastor two little churches out in the country, and sometimes people ask questions about current events and issues, and it's helpful to have somebody's perspective to kind of help me get the big picture so I can answer some questions myself. And I also love Haven Today. I think Christian radio is important because people sometimes will tune into a radio station that will never, ever darken the doors of a church. And sometimes it's a matter of people not being able to get to church because of health issues or the COVID restrictions and that type of thing. And once in a while, somebody will accidentally tune in, and it might be the only time that they actually hear the gospel plain enough so they understand that Jesus loves them. I just think that it's an opportunity to reach people that you otherwise would never reach.
2: 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I see.

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This is Big Daddy Weave.

0: In the quiet of morning, before you hear another human voice, listen. It could be in the stirring of your children, the serenade of waking birds, the breeze making its way past open windows. In those moments when coffee is dripping and a deep, satisfying breath escapes your lungs, you have a choice. You could become overwhelmed by the day's to-do list, or you could choose joy because the God that brought family, birdsong, and a morning breeze walks with you. WLUJ.
1: With SRN News, I'm Jason Walker. For the time being, the man who's been nominated to be the next attorney general will apparently be sidelined. Lisa Dwyer explains.
2: President Donald Trump says he may withdraw and delay Acting Attorney General Todd Blanche's nomination to avoid conceding to demands by Republican Senators John Cornyn and Tom Tillis until after they leave their posts next year. Cornyn and Tillis say they won't back Blanche's nomination without additional assurances in writing about a legal settlement, which included a deal to drop tax claims against the president and a now scrapped plan to create an almost $1.8 billion anti-weaponization fund. Just one Republican holdout on the Senate Judiciary Committee could sink Blanche's chances for confirmation. I'm Lisa Dwyer.
1: A former deputy national security advisor to President Trump says it still remains a mystery as to who gave the green light for Dr. Fauci to resume gain of function research. That after the Obama administration had terminated the practice.
3: Can you imagine President Trump, you know, who's a germaphobe anyway, and had real doubts about China and about any research money, American money, going anywhere overseas? He would have gone ballistic if he knew about it. So it was apparently turned back on somehow by somebody during the early days of the Trump administration. And I always wondered about who did it, you know, where's that email hiding that somebody said, okay, it's all right to resume gain of function research. We're just not going to resume it in the United States. We're going to resume it in China.
1: That is KT McFarland. Seattle's police chief has resigned amid criticism the city was slow to release key information about last weekend's fatal shooting. This is SRN News.
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2: A friend told me recently that his minister had just gone through open heart surgery. 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

0: WLUJ, as welcome as a fireplace on a cold day. As needed as a place to sleep on a long night. We're as sought after as a meal when you're hungry, water when you're thirsty, and a friend when you're lonely. We're a resource when you need wisdom, encouragement when despair wears out a welcome, and a voice when you've forgotten what to say. And we're here every day because the encouraged understand the value of Christian radio and want to make sure others feel welcome. 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
1: With SRN News, I'm Jason Walker. Bloodshed in a Spanish territory overnight. Spain sending in military troops to restore order at its border with Morocco after thousands of migrants, most of them young men, entered the region. Early Thursday, large crowds had breached the border fence, leading to chaos. At least 18 people have been killed. KT McFarland, the former deputy national security advisor to President Trump, tell Salem Radio Network her long view of the war with Iran.
2: I think we're okay. You know, if time goes on, I'm looking at the best possible outcome is like a slow rolling coup where the IRGC loses power, loses authority, loses credibility because they're losing this war economically as well as militarily. And then maybe wiser heads in Iran prevail, the people that we're negotiating with. These are not good guys. None of them are good guys.
1: McFarland says traffic through the Strait of Hormuz is limited.
2: For sure, it's not getting as much, but there are three trade routes through the strait. The top one, the northern one, is the Iranian one. There's a middle one, which is not as good. And then there's the Omani coast one, which is where we are escorting ships through. They're turning off their transponders, so there's no real record of them going through.
1: Republicans on the Senate Finance Committee have defeated an effort by Democrats to block a plan by the Trump administration to shield the president from IRS audits. Here's correspondent Laura Winters with the story.
3: Lawmakers voting along party lines 14-13 to kill the amendment. Democrats say the immunity deal is an illegal abuse of power. Meanwhile, back in May, the administration announced this plan to spare President Trump and his family from IRS audits in exchange for him dropping a potential lawsuit against the IRS over the fact a contractor leaked the president's tax information to the New York Times.
1: And this is SRN News.
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5: 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I'm Dave Drewy, and today we're setting aside the regular message for something a little different. It's another edition of Ask Pastor Mike Live, where real listeners bring their real questions straight to Pastor Mike Fabares. Today, a parent of four asks when it's too late to use physical discipline. And later, a listener raises a question that's been stirring in his church, whether elders who are using AI to write their sermons are doing a disservice to the congregation they're supposed to lead. Well, Pastor Mike doesn't hold back. Let's get started.
6: Hi, Pastor Mike. My question is on the age of thinking. I'm very for thinking, of course, but I've been saved about 2 years. And unfortunately, it took this long of sanctification to get to the point where I know I need to do better at parenting, and my kids are all 7 and older, so I've heard a few conflicting opinions on you can still spank. Some say it's too late to spank, but I'm kind of looking for like the immediate thing. Like this morning, my 7-year-old not listening, I need something like immediate, you know. But I was just wondering your take on when is it too late to spank.
7: Yeah, I think every kid is different, but the average second grader, I think, is still in the range of some paddling. It works because it's an immediate, painful response to an action, and it's totally legal. And it, if it's done with, your emotions in check, and if it's understood, certainly with a clear articulation of why he's done wrong and a rebuke that this is not right, and here's what you need to do right next time, and here's the consequence. You know, you're getting 3 swats or 5 swats or whatever he's earned based on your judicial response to his infraction. Certainly, I don't think it's too late at 7. That's the number you gave me, right? 7?
6: And then I also have a 9, 10, and 15. And I think those are kind of, you know, reaching, well, for sure, 15.
7: Well, you're going to need a boat oar with the 15-year-old probably. But yeah, no, it's, yeah, 15's too old. So, and as I often have said, and I wrote this in my book on parenting, when you finally have a child who would choose the paddling over something else, then you know it's not the sharpest pain, right? If he would much rather have the paddle than to go to bed early without dessert or, you know, to be grounded for the weekend, he wants to go out for the weekend, so give me the 5 swats. And that's when I know that it'd be better for him to be grounded for the weekend. So you can kind of figure that out, or if you have to, you can ask at one point and give him the option. And I wouldn't bait and switch him in that moment, but I know for next time, hey, it's much more painful. It's a sharper pain to give him some other form of deprivation. And it really is deprivation. That's the point. Even with a spanking, you're depriving him of a rear end that's not hurting. And that's what you're giving him with something else. I'm taking something away. Or I guess even in my childhood, and I know that we don't live in these days anymore, but you know, dad would say, you're out in the backyard on Saturday and you're going to weed the whole yard and pull the weeds out of the yard, and I'm not talking about marijuana, pulling, you know, weeds out of the backyard, and you're not going to the park to play baseball until you're done with it. I mean, yeah, the manual labor was a part of the discipline that I had when I was too old for a spanking. And I do think, you know, whatever it takes for you to be creative to say, here is what you're going to do. And here's the problem with parents today. They don't even have the ability to stick with whatever they say. And kids run roughshod over the parents. Parents need to be in charge. And if your kids don't respect you, well, that's because you didn't do the job when you were 3 and 4 years, when they were 3 and 4 years old. You have to be in charge. You have to let your words always have gravitas to it, to them, because you always enforce what you said. You don't need to say things 10 times. You'll be able to say things twice and they know for sure you mean them. I mean, it'd be great if you said them once. Jesus said, let your yes be yes and your no be no. You shouldn't need to say, you know, I swear by the gold on the, you know, the altar in the temple, right? That is how we should be. And so that's the goal. And if they're 15 and you say, no, you're going to have to go out and whatever, wash my car, you know, that's kind of self-serving, but do something for the household that's good, you know, paint the back door or whatever it is. Yeah, there ought to be compliance, and that's going to be taking away freedom or taking away whatever gadgets. I guess that's the easiest thing for parents to do, lock their phone in a box or whatever. But yeah, look for options, but I think certainly 7, you know, that's still in the range where it's the easiest way. It's what the Bible calls the Shabbat. I'm sure you've heard me teach on that. You apply it, and you apply it under, you're calm, you're not out of control, you're not angry, and it is, the Bible says, if you withhold the Shabbat, you don't love your child, and if you apply it diligently, well, then you're gonna free him and save him from death, and that means that if you don't discipline him, God ends up disciplining him, and an undisciplined child ends up eventually, some of them having the ultimate discipline of God, even as we see in the New Testament, some are weak, some are sick, some have even died because of God's discipline.
6: Well, that helps. Thank you. I just got a couple different conflicting from different Christians, so I wanted to hear your perspective, but I'm glad to hear that it's okay to do that for a 7-year-old. And the other kids, I do use those, you know, okay, sorry, my 10-year-old, you're not going to be able to play baseball later. And it doesn't, like, help him to behave in the moment. Of course, later on, he's disciplined, and I stick through that discipline. So I know it'll probably just take consistency, but, like, the thinking works because it's immediate, whereas, like, the 10-year-old is not going to behave in that moment because the discipline's later on. But I understand what you're saying, so it's definitely helpful. Thank you.
7: Well, let me ask you this. Do you ever put them to work as discipline on the house or some other project? Have you done that with your older kids?
6: No, unfortunately, just taking away phones or having fun, but that is something I should have thought of, and I definitely will use it.
7: Yeah, I think you should sit down and brainstorm about that. And here's the other thing I find is that sometimes when we really work to push our kids into some task, it's almost like Tom Sawyer, they end up finding some joy in that. They end up saying, oh, this is, you know, this is productive. And they get to do work that they never would have done in their chores because we're asking them to do something harder or something that takes longer. And they end up learning something about a work ethic that they actually take pride in, because one day they're going to weed their own backyard or paint their own back door, you know. And I don't know. I just think you should think about what are some ways we can creatively do some things that take away their freedom and put them to work. I mean, think about the old days when you put someone in a penitentiary. Think about that. Penitentiary means a penitence. They're supposed to be repentant. Well, they would put them out and put them on the chain gang, and they would get to work. They would work on, you know, paving, you know, roads, or they would put them on building, you know, railroads, or even today still, they would have them out picking up trash on the side of the highway. You can still go in the South and see guys on horseback with shotguns watching over the guys that are out there picking up trash or doing stuff on the side of the road or digging ditches for pipes or whatever. And they're doing something constructive. And even prisoners end up having some positive work ethic built into their lives, as opposed to the transient I saw this morning who's out there, you know, defecating in the bushes and just, you know, going out there and looking through trash cans. And he has no work ethic. And, you know, he's totally healthy. And I'm thinking, okay, sometimes they learn even in the process of being punished by, you know, having to do something that they wouldn't normally do. So anyway, I'm rambling now, but I hope that helps.
6: Thank you so much. Oh, yep. No, it's okay. I appreciate it. I feel kind of embarrassed. That's not something we've thought of, because my husband and I are like, yeah, let's make them as bored as possible, but why not add the work? So I appreciate it. Thank you so much.
7: Yeah, and they'll do it sloppily at first because they'll be you know, irritated by it, but that's okay. Keep them at it and make sure they get it done. And even if it's not done right the first time, give them another one next time they blow it, and they'll get it. They'll get through it. And I think they may surprise you. Eventually, they'll start doing that work better because they'll get some pride in their work if you know, if it catches on and we're made to work. And eventually, right, we start to do our work with a sense of exercising dominion, which is what we're created for. And I think it's going to be something that may be a win-win. All right. Thanks for the call, Colleen.
5: 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All the details are at askpastormike.live. We've got one more call coming up right now.
7: Let's talk to Stephen. Stephen, you're on the air with Pastor Mike. How can I help?
8: Hey, Pastor Mike. How are you doing today?
7: Good, good, good.
8: Good, good. So I, long story short, I am involved in a small church here in Texas, and it's an elder structure where there are 7 teaching elders, 2 are on staff. And my concern is that with technology, I know at least 3 of them are big tech guys. I'm not a tech person. I have a past, was born again 2005. I'm 61, so I've been chasing after the Lord pretty crazy for 21 years. And my concern is that some of these elders are using AI to prepare their sermons, and I wanted to get your feedback on that.
7: In what way do you suspect they're using AI?
8: Well, it seems like, well, for instance, one of them has never preached before, and that's what he does at his job. He's a tech person. He develops AI, and his first sermon was absolutely perfect. It was amazing. And that, I don't know, like, that is either he's anointed or, you know, did he use technology? And I don't know. I've never done this before, but I went into the AI chat and I've never even used it. And I just said, write me a sermon on 1 Peter 3:15-18. And okay.
7: Here's what I would do, and definitely that's worthy of confronting, because here's the reason. If you gave it that prompt, I'm going to go, yeah, totally out of bounds, throw the flag. And then I'll get back to saying something else that's going to show there is a role for it. But that I'm going to throw a flag, because the job of someone who bears the title you know, episkopos, poimen, or presbyteros, right? And presbyteros is the title elder, right? You're a teaching elder. You're someone who's supposed to be the top level in the church that is guarding sound doctrine and apt to teach. Is that you are a doctrinal leader leading a church that's supposed to be the pillar and foundation of the truth, right? And that means that you're not just there performing
8: the word.
7: And you're not just there performing, a soliloquy on doctrine, right? And if you use AI, you can come up with a really impressive, proclamation of doctrine. But if you got off the platform and you got some guy that just, doesn't quite understand why the doctrine is the way it is, and he asks you the question in the lobby, the dude that just is just saying this off a manuscript, he would have no idea how to answer the questions. In other words, he's just a paper tiger. He's got no depth. There's no real doctrinal leadership in that man, right? And that's the problem. And that's why I would confront the man and say, hey, was that an AI-generated sermon? Did you give it a prompt to create that sermon? If so, that's not the kind of eldership we need in this church. I don't care how small the church is. I'd rather have a clunky sermon that you actually prepared and you know what you're saying, and you know it because you developed what you're saying. That's better for us, because my teenage son one day is going to ask you what that means and how you got there and explain that doctrine to me, and you'll be able to do it, even if it's not as polished as it would be if you had AI write it. And the other thing I would say too, one of the reasons you don't want someone writing, AI writing, which is not a person, but you don't want the computer writing for you a sermon, is because that guy's going to

0: favorite music on in the background while I eat a sandwich. No, I'm going to hear the proclamation of the word through a man of God who knows the word, and he should have his chin up, right? I understand. I bring some notes into the auditorium, but I mean, those are prompts, so I know my roadmap to get through everything I've prepared. So I don't want a guy reading a manuscript. To me, that just, it's not preaching. And I don't think that's, I don't think it's really what we need in the church. So that may people think, no, that's just your opinion, Pastor Mike. But I don't think it's just my opinion. I think that I can defend the first one, you know, unequivocally. The second one, I know I'm getting closer to, that's PM's opinion. But I do think that is what we need today. I can argue that. We do need a man who can keep his chin up in the pulpit, who is saying this person to person, right? Person to people. And he's got mastery of material because he doesn't have to read it. And I would assume the guy you're talking about, that you're envisioning in your memory, he had his nose down the whole time reading it. Am I right?
1: Pretty much.
0: Okay.
1: Yes, sir.
0: Okay.
1: I mean, to me, it's limiting the movement of the Spirit. And I'm old school. I'm 61. I got baptized at 40. After 40 years out in the absolute darkest, lowest places, I'm old school. I like to read commentaries. I study. I read it over and over. I carry a pad around with me when I'm in sermon prep. I don't know. It's okay. I pour over it. I read it. I pray.
0: I get it. But Stephen, let me stop you, though. I don't want to use those arguments against this guy, because those arguments to me, right, are all stylistic. I know you like that. And I got guys that say that to me, and I like it with a fountain pen, and I like the yellow pad, and I don't want to prepare it on a computer. And I just, all of that falls flat to me. What I need is a man who knows the word, right, and can preach the word. I mean, I teach homiletics. I've written a book that Thomas Nelson published on the topic. I mean, I feel like I know this arena. I mean, I do this for a living. So I don't want someone even saying room for the Spirit. Well, the Spirit of God is at work when I'm preparing this, right? And so I don't need even to say, okay, if I don't have some latitude to kind of have this being made up in part in the pulpit, you know, I want my chin up, but it doesn't mean I haven't really worked out every section of this sermon. The Spirit can work in my study as well as he can work on the platform. So anyway, I want the argument to be, does this man master this material? Does he know what God's word says? And has he thought through what this audience, this congregation needs in light of this text? And is he on fire to preach it? Then those elements are important. So to me, you need to stick with the larger arguments and say, AI writing it for you and you trying your best to memorize it and say it, that's not going to work. Okay, now back to the thing I want to say, to where if someone says, well, I can't touch AI then in the process of preaching a sermon. No, I don't think that follows. And you may say, well, what Pastor Mike's about to say, you know, I disagree with that because I like the yellow tablet and the commentaries and the feel of a book in my hand. I got some really good friends and we are really tight and they say that to me. And yet when I preach in their pulpits, I bring my laptop and they don't identify with any of that, but they know this is all stylistic and preference. Here's the thing, okay? When we went from, and I was all that at one time because I didn't have computers because they didn't have computers available to us, and there was no Bible software. I started like everybody else thinking I need the biggest desk possible because I need as many commentaries laid out as possible. I had the biggest library, you know, on my staff because I was the preacher, so I needed as many books, and I needed them in aisles so I could go and get them, and I'd lay them out, and I mean, yeah, I was like every other preacher. That was my life. Well, then this thing called Bible software came out. Well, some people thought, oh, that's cheating or whatever. Well, in a sense, it was cheating because I could go really quickly by right-clicking on a word and I could look up the Greek word instantaneously. I didn't have to have my English text, my Greek text open, and then I could click on the Greek word and pull up my bag commentary, right, which is a $100 lexicon, rather. I pull up my lexicon, and I can read that lexicon, and then I can right-click and move to the next lexicon, and my five lexicons on my shelf, I no longer even look at because they're all printed there for me on my computer screen. That saves me so much time. And some people say, well, that's cheating. Okay, now I'm looking

0: at the latest version right now of my Logos Bible software, okay? They came out with this thing just a month ago or so called the Study Assistant. It is an AI module. What does the Study Assistant do? I'm going to teach tonight in my class at CBI on apologetics, okay? And it's the opening class, my opening lecture, and we're going to deal with all the approaches to apologetics, right? Reformed epistemology, presuppositional, classical, evidential. Okay, I threw in there, okay, look through my entire library and give me summaries and footnotes of all that my library says about these things and show me where I can find all this. It did all that work, right, in just one prompt, and now I can go and look all that up. That's even better than me finding those books in my library. So AI has a role, right? But I can tell you this, if I'm going to use AI, I can't use it to shortcut knowing what I'm studying and being able to answer the questions when the class is over. And it's the same thing with the sermons. When I preach a sermon, right, there's a lot even in my notes that when I'm off the platform, what I have in my notes is often I left it in my notes, even though I know I'm not going to preach it in the pulpit because I'm ready for someone in the lobby or in the front row who asks me about this. And I think it's going to raise this question. I better be ready to answer this question and I'm going to know how to answer it. So your preacher needs to be a scriptural tour guide, and he better know the word and he better know everything related to that sermon, and an AI sermon that's just a script is never going to get him there. So that's my answer, Stephen. And I don't want to get into, just the style and the feel. And I really like the feel of a book in my hand, or, you know, I like fountain pens and tablets. It's got to be about, do you know the word? And are you preaching it because you've mastered it? And have you studied to show yourself approved unto God, a workman who doesn't need to be ashamed? That's really what this Amen. Is about. Okay?
1: Sounds great.
0: Does that help?
1: Thank you very much.
0: Yeah, and I would confront him. I really would. And I would confront him, you know, carefully, because who knows, really, maybe he's just a really good preacher and he created all that and used AI only to say, where can I find the best books on this? And can you summarize what that article says and find me some, theological journals that address this? And he's just found the best sources, and AI can help us with that. Absolutely.
1: Last thing, is there any kind of literature out there about this? I mean, surely somebody's written about this.
0: That's a really good question, and I would use AI to find what's written about it, because it will tell you. Yeah, and that is the beauty of AI. And here's the deal about AI, and I don't know, you probably own a house, or you live in a house at least. AI is a wonderful tool. I mean, there's stuff happening in my house, and now I realize I can just take a picture of it and say, what thing do I need to fix this, right? And it is super helpful. And it can be the same in a lot of spiritual or theological issues as well. Like, who are the five best conservative evangelical authors that have written books on this topic? I just need to make sure I don't use it to shortcut my brain.
2: 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This is a theological and devotional reading of the Psalms, not a commentary, not a devotional in the traditional sense, but something that sits in between. Stevens moves through the Psalms to show how each one, in its rawest and most human expression, is pointing to Jesus. His voice in the ancient poetry, his suffering in the laments, his reign in the praise. It's the kind of book that gives the Psalms back to you with more weight than they had before. And if this is your first time reaching out to Focal Point, Pastor Mike's booklet, Do the Right Thing, is waiting for you at no charge. 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
2: I'm Steve O'Dell with Mission Network News. Hope fades for survivors in southern Japan as earthquake rescue efforts shift to recovery. The death toll from Tuesday's twin tremors rose to 34 at airtime and continues to climb. Sweltering summer heat and aftershocks threaten responders and quake survivors. Joe Handley says pastors in A3's Disaster Relief Network tend to spiritual needs. Some survivors told A3 that this week's earthquake made them relive a nightmare.
3: It comes 10 years after a terrible quake that hit the Kyushu Island as well. That was devastating. Over 50 people that died. And the destruction that happened was huge. Reports are from people who lived through that one saying things like, I thought I was going to die. It was worse than the 2016 quake.
2: Next, the church is multiplying around the world, but Bible access remains a huge bottleneck. One in five people are still waiting for a Bible in their own language, per Wycliffe translators. Dane says that Ministry Unfolding Word empowers indigenous believers to be part of the translation process.
4: We have a deep conviction that Bible translation really belongs to the church. It should be located in the church.
2: Church-centric Bible translation spiritually develops local believers and increases their investment in the end product. Dane shares stories of Bible translators inviting members of the community to help, who then hear the gospel for the first time.
4: And it's like, this is the God I've been looking for my whole life. It's not Buddhism. It's not animism. It's not Islam. This is the God I've been looking for, and they come to Christ.
2: Pray for the work of Bible translators around the world. 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I'm Steve O'Dell.
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9: Welcome to Open the Bible with Pastor Colin Smith. I'm Steve Hiller. Glad you've joined us today. And we're going to do something a little bit different today, Colin. We've got a special program with a special guest that we're going to introduce everyone to in just a moment. But before we do, I'd love for you to talk just a little bit about the mission of Open the Bible.
10: Well, the mission of Open the Bible is to raise up a movement of people who love to open the Bible themselves and are equipped to open the Bible with others. And the word love is really important here. You know, I think a lot of people have the idea that reading the Bible is a good thing to do, we ought to do it, it'll do us good, and so forth and so on. But you know, the Bible is so wonderfully rich. It's life-giving and it's life-sustaining. And I think when people discover that, there's a love for opening God's Word. There's an experience of actually meeting God in His Word and of coming to know Him in a rich and real and personal way. And that's what we want to encourage people in. And you know, when people discover that for themselves, they want to share it with other people as well.
9: Well, absolutely. And that's exactly what our guest today has discovered and is doing. So why don't you introduce us to today's special guest?
10: Well, it's a joy to have with me here in the studio, Mike Forbis, a dear personal friend. We've been friends for some years now, and we've had the opportunity of serving together. You're not from Scotland now, Mike, and people are going to love your accent as soon as you begin to speak. Tell us where you're from and a little bit about your background.
11: Well, I'm from Memphis, Tennessee, and I don't think I have an accent.
10: And neither do I have one.
11: Right. But no, I grew up in a small town in Arkansas, northeast Arkansas, called Harrisburg. Out in the country, country boy, grew up, was raised in church all my life, and married now, have a lovely wife, Sandy. We've been married for 33 years. I have 4 children, 9 grandchildren.
10: That's marvelous. Now, the reason that I wanted people to meet you through this program, Mike, is that God has done a wonderful work through the scriptures in your life. You were helped by the ministry of Open the Bible, and now you are helping other people to open the Bible as well. And so I want people to hear that story because it really goes to the heart of the mission statement that we were speaking about a moment ago, that people would love to open the Bible for themselves and that they'd be equipped to open the Bible for others. You're doing this, and I think you have a marvelous story in that regard. Tell us a little bit more about your life, your business. You're a business guy many years. God has blessed your business. Tell us about what you've been doing over these years.
11: Yes, sir. I have a construction company called F&F Construction. It's based in Memphis. We have an office in Panama City and an office in outside of Dallas. So we're a national company, work for national businesses. So we work all over the United States. My 3 sons work with me, and that is a great blessing to be able to work together with them. I tell folks now, I finally like them. You know?
10: It's not everyone that can work with family, but if you can do that, it is a marvelous, marvelous gift, and I'm so glad you have that opportunity. Yeah.
11: Yes, sir. It's a time of my life now to be able to work with my boys and watch them mature and take on the reins and grow the business.
10: Now, you've been a Christian, Mike, for a lot of years, but it's only really in recent years that, well, as you've put it to me, you've kind of come alive.
11: Yes, sir.
10: Tell us about how that happened.
11: Actually, I became sick with COVID, and I was in the hospital, and the doctor had given me some pretty tough news, said that my COVID was so serious. It was the beginning days of COVID. We didn't really know how to treat it and where it was going to go. But I remember him telling me that night, he said, you could die. So it was that time in my life, I began to get really, really serious. There were things in my life. I'd been a Christian for 35 years, but I had drifted.
10: Hmm.
11: And I knew then that I was not fully ready to meet God.
10: And he says, you could die tonight. The doctor says that.
11: He did. And so when you're on your back in a hospital room, you have no way to look but up. And so I did business with God that night. I said, I want to renew, get back into being serious about my faith. But after I'd gotten out of the hospital, I turned on the radio one morning and I heard Open the Bible. And I tell everybody, I said, the accent drew me in when I heard you speak, but the depth of the teaching is what kept me there. And what you were saying earlier, sir, about the word is food for our soul. We feed our natural body 3 times a day, more sometimes, but we feed our natural body, but we forget that we need to feed our soul, our spirit. And God's word did that. And I began to get excited about the word. What you guys at Open the Bible did for me is what Paul was telling Timothy, to stir that flame back up.
10: Huh.
11: And so it got me excited. And so I started reading the Bible. I would tell other guys in the office, and we'd listen to the program. It comes on at 6 a.m., by the way, in Memphis. So not, you know, you got to be almost a construction worker to be listening. But no, it comes on, but we would listen to it on the way to work and get to work and discuss it. And we said, well, why don't we just start reading the Bible that way? And we began reading short blocks of scripture and coming to the office and discussing it. What I found out was that God wanted a personal relationship with me.
10: Yeah.
11: And that relationship is built on conversation. And conversation is God speaking to me through his word and me speaking to him through prayer. And it became, my faith exploded. It became alive.
10: Hmm.
11: And I'm excited about those times with him every day now.
10: That's wonderful.
11: Yeah.
10: And I love the way that you describe this dual conversation. God speaks to us through the word, and we speak to him through prayer.
11: Yeah.
10: And, you know, I think some people have the idea that we hear the voice of God independently of Scripture. And one of the things that I've appreciated so much about the emphasis that you've had in your ministry as God is using you, is that you want people to hear the voice of God through Scripture and then to respond to the voice of God through prayer. And I just love that communication that goes in two directions.
11: You know, I was telling somebody, you know, as a contractor, I receive a set of blueprints from an architect, and he's put his mind on paper for me to build a building per his instructions.
10: Yep.
11: God gave us the Bible, which is his mind, his mind. And for me to just take those blueprints and throw them to the side and go build a building for my customer, and then when I got done, I say, well, I built you what I thought you wanted. And they're going, no, that's not my building. You built another building. You built your building.
10: Yeah.
11: And so I realized that's the same with my faith. I had been doing a lot of religious things, but I hadn't been building God's building. His mind is that Bible. And as I get it in mind, I'm now doing and following him the way he would have me to. And that's exciting.
10: How else would you describe the change that this has brought in your life? I mean, how has it changed you? You've got enthusiasm. You've got joy. You've got so much life about you that comes from the word of God. How has it changed things in your family, in your own life, in relationships and so forth? What have you seen and what are you seeing? Because it doesn't happen all at once, does it?
11: No, sir, it does not. One thing, I have peace. Peace with God, peace of God, and peace with God, right?
10: Yeah.
11: And that is such a thing that I didn't have when I was in the hospital. I didn't have that peace because, you know, thinking about meeting him. I'm watching it go with my friends, meeting friends, and sharing this method of how we read the Bible and study the Bible, and watching them grow individually. Just watching when they realize that they can have this personal relationship with God, that's something they had kind of set aside, even though they were in church. They kind of set it aside to realize that conversation and that discipleship method. So I watched them get excited about it. I've got my friend Andy Price. He came with me today, and he follows me all over the world. We go around teaching this. My oldest son, Chris, just went through an interesting situation where he had a bad diagnosis. And when he came out of it, and he didn't go to church, but when he came out of that situation, his health situation, he said, can I come to the Bible study with you? Well, my goodness, can you come to the Bible study with me? Absolutely.
10: It's a nice question to have your son ask you,
11: isn't
10: it?
11: It's a wonderful question for your son to ask you. And now he's involved in it. And I just trust God to deal with him through his word. I don't have to go to my son and say, now you need to do this, this, and this. I'm trusting God with him and saying, son, because he's 43, he's a grown man. I'm saying, son, just read the word and let God speak to you.
10: Love it. So we've talked a little bit about the effect of the word of God in your own life.
11: Yes,
10: it's brought new life to you in a very, very wonderful way. Let's think a little bit about how you are trying to encourage others to get into the word of God. You've spoken already about gathering a group of people and reading the Bible together, and you've kind of developed that into a simple approach that has been helpful to you and is helpful to others. Tell us a little bit more about your approach, how the small group works, and what the method is.
11: Sure. So what we do, we started with the book of John. Mm-hmm. And we said, we're going to read chapter 1 this week. So every day we read chapter 1 of John chapter 1 every day for a week. And then we gather together on Wednesday mornings and we discuss. But we read it prayerfully. We read it asking God to teach us and show us. Because, you know, the Bible says that if we're saved, we have the Holy Spirit in us. Mm-hmm. God's the greatest teacher, right?
10: Yeah.
11: So God said he would teach us, he would lead us, he would guide us, he would remind us of things Jesus said. So we jot down any notes, anything that we see for the first time. And what I found about the Bible is you'll never plumb the depths of the Bible. Yeah. I've read John chapter 1 because we start off new groups. We say, let's go with John chapter 1. I've read John chapter 1. I can't tell you how many times in the last 2 years. And every time I read it for a week, I get new truth out of it, new revelation. So we come together. A group of 12 is a perfect size because 5 minutes for each person is an hour. And so we go around the room and we ask everybody to share what God revealed to them through the Spirit and through His Word that week. And it's just beautiful because everybody's at different places in their lives. Some may be grieving the loss of a child. Some may be celebrating the birth of a child. But there's one truth. Mm-hmm. We don't have multiple truths. There's one truth, but it's multiple application, how it applies, how it reaches people in their lives. And so we go around, we discuss it, and we learn off of each other. Nobody's teaching. Everybody's sharing.
10: I love that because you're encouraging people to slow down in their reading of the Bible. So this idea of read the same chapter every day for a week.
11: Yes, sir.
10: And you'll see new things in it.
11: Always.
10: The second time, the third time, the fifth time, the sixth time, and the
11: Absolutely.
10: Seventh time, because Scripture is so wonderfully, wonderfully rich. You know, my pastor taught me early in life, slow down in reading the Bible. Read a few verses and try and find one thing that you will take into your mind and into your heart and carry it with you.
11: That's it.
10: And what you're doing is you're actually encouraging people to capture six or seven things over the course of a week just by going to the same passage and letting it drip feed into the mind and into the heart so that more and more is being drawn out of it.
11: Yes.
10: I think it's a marvelous thing.
11: And you understand the depth of the word. Now the word becomes so alive to you, sir, that you realize this word was given to us from someone who's holier than my words can explain or our minds can comprehend.
10: Yes.
11: And he's communicating to us through this. And it just goes layer after layer after layer. We just did John chapter 1 in Guatemala last week. And so I was reading it, and if John the Baptist says, I'm just the voice of one. Well, I'd never seen it that way. I'm the voice of one in the wilderness, you know. He said, I'm just the voice of one in the wilderness, you know, and for us, that's what we are. We're the voice of one, and we live in a wilderness, and we're saying, behold, the word of God now.
10: See, another thing that I love about what you're doing is not only do you have the highest confidence in the word of God as God actually speaking to us, but you have real confidence in the presence and the work of the Holy Spirit in the life of a believer to enable us to understand and benefit from the Word of God. Talk a little bit about that, because it seems to me that that's something very important and valuable.
11: Absolutely, because He's our teacher.
10: Yep.
11: He's the one, and you know, the Bible says He will convict of sin, righteousness, and judgment. He will lead you, He will guide you, He will remind you of everything that Jesus said. So we believe that the Word of God, it has to be revealed. Truth has to be revealed. You can preach truth, but the Holy Spirit reveals truth, right?
10: Yep.
11: So we believe every saved person, the Bible makes it clear that every saved person has God Himself as the Holy Spirit living in them.
10: Yep.
11: He is the revealer of truth.
10: Yep.
11: And so we have that capacity in us if we will apply ourselves to get into the Word and let Him teach us and guide us. And we gather together to discuss. And when we come together as groups, you know, you think about the 12 disciples. They were with Jesus every day, walking around hearing truth. You know they had to get together and discuss it, to talk about, did you understand this? Did you understand that? We never come at our meeting saying we have all the answers. We don't.
10: Hmm.
11: That we understand we're talking about a God beyond our imagination. So we come together to discuss the revelation that we've been given that week. But it's always revelation from the Word by the Spirit.
10: Yeah, and that the Bible is a book that a believer can actually understand.
11: Oh, yes,
10: I mean, I love the way that Peter puts this in 2 Peter and chapter 1. He's talking about we were eyewitnesses of his, that's Christ's, majesty. And so he's speaking about the word that is now in the Gospels that are given to us. And he says, we have the prophetic word more fully confirmed, to which you will do well to pay attention as to a lamp shining in a dark place. Yes. Well, I've heard people talk about the Bible as being, you know, such an obscure and difficult book that nobody could ever possibly understand it. It sounds like it's a sort of murky well that you could never get into. This says it's a lamp shining in a dark place. And when a believer is indwelt by the Holy Spirit, we don't understand everything, but we really can open the Bible and we can hear the voice of God, and we can discern and understand and grasp his word.
11: Whenever I was saved, it happened because God opened my eyes to see his holiness, my depravity, and the only hope I had was Jesus Christ.
10: Yeah.
11: He opened my eyes to see that. Prior to, I was religious, but lost.
10: Hmm.
11: Now, when I read the Bible, God, through the Holy Spirit, reveals light. Just like he revealed my condition, he's revealing himself to me. And he's revealing about, you know, you read, at first you're reading words, but after a couple of 3 days, you begin to see God's ways and how he works. And then you're reminded, well, wait a minute, he did this in Genesis, he did this in Revelations. You know, you can just see this beautiful thread through the Bible. One message, God restoring man back into fellowship from him, which was lost in the garden, restored by way of Jesus until we're back into the city, which is looks like, to me, it's going to be similar to the garden.
10: Well, you're talking my language when you talk about the whole Bible being one story begins in a garden, ends in a city, and all the way through it's about the Lord Jesus Christ. And isn't it beautiful where you're able to see these things tying together?
11: It's the most exciting time I've ever had in my faith, in my faith walk. It is so exciting. Every day is exciting, knowing that we get to meet and talk with, have communication with, conversation with this God.
10: Do you know, another thing that I'm finding to be really helpful these days is just to notice how often in the scripture, where there's a command, there's also a promise.
11: Oh, yeah.
10: And, you know, love one another as I have loved you. So there's a command there on the one hand, and there's a promise there on the other. Forgive one another as God in Christ has forgiven you. Be content with what you have, for God has said, I will never leave you, I'll never forsake you. I've got in the habit, Mike, of every time I see a command in the Bible, I'm saying, is there a promise somewhere around here that's going to enable me to fulfill it?
11: Yeah.
10: Because it seems to me that something wonderful that God has given to us in the gospel is that he gives in his promises what we need in order to live a life in obedience to his commands. And that connection seems to me to be absolutely vital.
11: And there's one more thing I would think about, I wanted to mention, and the fact and how Moses, when he had, was in Deuteronomy, and he's about to leave, and he's talking about the words that he had written, the commandments, and he said, these words you'll have in your heart. You'll teach them to your children. And you'll talk about them when you rise up, when you lie down, when you're going out, and when you're coming in. And you'll have them on your doorpost, on your gate. You'll have them on your hand. You'll have them on your head. And if you really chew on that and think about what Moses was talking about, he's saying, I want you to saturate your mind with these scriptures. I want you to get together and discuss them. But it's because you've read it repetitively. Just like hearing a song over and over and over, it sticks in your mind. Using this Bible study method the way we're doing, when I wake up in the morning, I'm thinking about the scripture. The last thoughts in my end of my day, I'm thinking about scripture. Sir, I have never, ever been able to do that. The other benefit, I have victory over sin that I did not have before.
10: Wow, that's powerful.
11: Whenever, you know, the Bible says, I've hid your word in my heart that I might not
10: might
11: sin.
10: Might not sin, yeah.
11: And so to understand that there were the hidden sins, lust, pride, greed, envy, you know, those sins, we can hide them from people, but we don't hide them from God.
10: Yep.
11: And pride, those type things. But having the word in your heart will keep you, give you victory over those sins. And brother, there's nothing like walking in victory.
10: Yeah.
11: when we're walking in victory, we're excited about our faith. Then.
12: Yeah. Yeah, indeed. Let me read a couple of verses from Psalm 19. I love these verses because they remind us not only that the Bible is the Word of God, but that the Bible actually does the work of God. And I think they describe what you've been talking about and what all of us are really looking for. This is Psalm 19, verses 7 and 8. The law of the Lord is perfect. And then look what it does. Reviving the soul. I mean, that's what's happened to you.
11: Sir.
12: Your soul's been revived. The testimony of the Lord is sure, making wise the simple. So here's someone who says, I've never been to seminary, but the word of God makes wise to the person who's indwelt by the Spirit. The precepts of the Lord are right, rejoicing the heart. Yeah. Well, I mean, there's been a whole lot of joy in our conversation right here. The commandment of the Lord is pure, enlightening the eyes. So actually, it's not simply learning information.
11: No.
12: Is life that comes to us. And you have experienced it, and you're now seeing it happen. Well, tell us, the Bible study that you started is now all over the world.
11: Oh, we have it going all over South America, Latin America. We have it in Africa. We have it in seminaries. We have it in schools because the method works, and people are excited about it. We just got back from Guatemala City last week, and we have a three-year plan with some guys that we're working with over there that our goal is to have 10,000 leaders trained in 3 years that will have 10,000 groups. Each group will have at least 10 people. So that would be 100,000 people that we're trying to disciple. And when I say try to disciple, it's not our work. It's trusting in the Word, God's Word, to do His work. I like to say we're just trying to get God's people into God's Word until God's Word gets into God's people.
12: It's beautifully simple, and God is blessing it. And thank you for sharing the story. I mean, this is such an encouragement that God's Word has got into your life, Mike. It's brought such a change in your life that now it's coming into the lives of many, many other people. And I think, you know, just to kind of wrap this conversation, the challenge for all of us, I think, is we're receiving the Word of God. What can we do that will then mean that we're not only receiving, but we're becoming channels to actually share it and give it with others? The simplicity of what you've got here, read the Bible, pray and ask God, what are you showing me through this? And then share it with some other people. I mean, that's so simple. Yeah. Anyone can do this.
11: Anyone can do it.
12: And it's going to enrich people's lives in the most wonderful, wonderful way. Mike, thank you so much for being on the program today. Appreciate your friendship, your ministry, your testimony, and God bless you in all that you're doing.
11: Thank you so much, sir. God bless you.
9: 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Well, one of the things that we're passionate about here at Open the Bible is getting people to open God's Word to have a better understanding of it and see how it applies to our lives. 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But how can we grow in love? Well, that's what Pastor Colin's newest devotional book is all about. It's a 30-day devotional book called Grow in Love. 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And God has given us His Holy Spirit for this purpose. 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For Pastor Colin Smith, I'm Steve Hiller. 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
13: God loved us so much that he made a way for us to relate to him as friends and family. 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
14: With SRN News, I'm Jason Walker. Trump administration ending a Medicare subsidy. Lisa Dwyer explains.
15: Millions of older adults on Medicare prescription drug coverage could face higher monthly costs in 2027. The Trump administration says it has decided to end a temporary subsidy program that helped offset premiums for the past 2 years. The program was initially implemented by the Biden administration to lower Medicare Part D prescription drug costs in response to the 2022 Inflation Reduction Act. While federal officials say the financial impact will be minimal, Democrats have criticized the move as an attack on health care affordability. I'm Lisa Dwyer.
14: Republicans do stand by President Trump on his strategy for the war in Iran. Here's correspondent Bernie Bennett.
16: Republicans again blocked another war powers resolution to force an immediate withdrawal of America's military might from Iran on Thursday. Senate Democrats have tried and failed to convince enough of their Republican colleagues to consistently buck the war over a dozen times as it stretches into its fifth month. The latest effort from Senator Kristen Gillibrand of New York failed along similar lines as last week's effort, where only a small cohort of Senate Republicans crossed the aisle to end the war. Louisiana Senator Bill Cassidy did join Democrats, but has since reversed course. Bernie Bennett, Washington.
14: Well, a man who gave his son the weapon that the boy used in a deadly high school shooting in Georgia has now himself been sentenced. He's going to prison for 15 years. Colin Gray convicted of charges including second-degree murder and involuntary manslaughter after his then 14-year-old son, Cole Gray, used that weapon to kill two students and two teachers at a school in September of 2024. Cole Gray was sentenced to life in prison without the possibility of parole. This is SRN News. A church in Maryland is going to court. Correspondent Michael Harrington explains.
17: The Congregation of St. Paul's by the Sea Episcopal runs a homeless shelter, and Ocean City wants it shut down. City officials say the church is violating zoning codes, and the two sides have filed suit against each other. It's a problem that is cropping up all across the country as courts try to weigh the right of a church to carry out the tenets of its faith versus the responsibility of local governments to control zoning laws. Michael Harrington reporting.
14: Church groups in Cuba now are giving out boxes of humanitarian aid from the U.S. in a couple of small towns. Church officials say the food and hygiene kits are being distributed to those who need it most. Boxes contain enough food to meet a family's need for about 10 days. The items include beans, rice, spaghetti, and more. Kits also have soap and toothbrushes. This is SRN News. Once again, mortgage rates on the rise. Here's correspondent Alex Viega.
18: Mortgage buyer Freddie Mac says the average rate on a 30-year mortgage rose this week to 6.66%. This is the fourth straight weekly increase, and it brings the average rate to its highest level in a year. Higher mortgage rates can add hundreds of dollars a month in costs for borrowers. Mortgage rates have been trending higher this year after briefly slipping below an average of 6% in February. Higher oil prices due to the war with Iran have pushed up the long-term bond yields that influence mortgage rates. The trend has weighed on U.S. home sales this year. I'm Alex Vega.
14: Flight attendants at WestJet, Canada's second largest airline, have threatened to go on strike over unpaid work. The union representing some 4,000 cabin crew issuing a 32-hour strike notice, meaning if they walk out, the strike would start on Sunday. More details, srnnews.com.
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20: My dear friend, you're going to measure your love for the Father by your love for the brother. You see, you can't see God the Father, but you can see your brother. And so in a very practical way, that which we can see is that which we can measure. And my dear friend, your love for your brother is that which can be seen, which is the absolute measurement of what is on the inside.
19: Welcome to Love Worth Finding, featuring the dynamic teaching of pastor and author Adrian Rogers. In Luke chapter 15, Jesus tells the story of the prodigal son reconciling with his loving father. However, as the passage continues, we meet his brother. Through this epilogue, Jesus reveals that the love of God that melts one sinner's heart can harden another sinner's heart. If you have your Bible, find Luke chapter 15 as Adrian Rogers reveals what we can learn from the story of the ungrateful brother.
20: Now this story is a story that Jesus Christ gave to the Pharisees. The Pharisees in whose hearts and lives the milk of human kindness had curdled. They had complained about the Lord Jesus Christ, and they criticized Jesus for keeping company with sinners. And Jesus told this story. It's a story of two sons and two kinds of sinners. One son, the story we're very familiar with, is the story of the prodigal son. He was a rebel. He was a renegade. He was a rioter. He ended up penniless. He ended up shameless. He ended up friendless. His were the sins of the flesh. But there was another son, a son that stayed at home. Outwardly, he was a fine son. He worked hard. He was kept his father's commandments outwardly, did nothing wrong that anyone could obviously see. And his were not the sins of the flesh. His were the sins of the spirit. You see, there's some sins that are outward, and there's some sins that are inward. There's some sins that are sins of the flesh, but other sins that are sins of the spirit. There's some sins that are gross sins. There are other sins that are subtle sins. People pay more attention to the prodigal son than they do the elder brother. And you know why we don't pay much attention to the elder brother? And why you don't hear many sermons about the elder brother, the brother that stayed home and complained about the younger brother who'd been away, complained when the father lavished his love upon that younger brother? I'll tell you why. Because we're so much like the elder brother. It's a love story, this 15th chapter of Luke, but you're going to find out that the love of God that melted the heart of one sinner hardened the heart of another sinner. The elder brother was outwardly moral, but Jesus in this story made havoc of his little list of virtues. And you're going to find out that Jesus had compassion for that outward sinner, that man who was guilty of the sins of the flesh. But you're going to find out in the scriptures that Jesus had white hot words for those who were self-righteous, those who were guilty of sins of the spirit and would not let go of those sins of the spirit. Now, ladies and gentlemen, let me tell you how our lives ought to be lived. First of all, there ought to be a pure, sincere, overflowing love for God. That love for God ought to lead to service for our Lord, and that service for our Lord ought to lead to great, wonderful, abounding joy. Love, service, and joy ought to mark our lives. Well, I want you to measure tonight your love for God. And I want you tonight to measure your service for God. And I want you tonight to measure your joy in the Lord. And may I tell you several things. First of all, you may measure your love for the Father by your relationship with your brother. Put this verse in your margin. 1 John chapter 4 and verse 20. Here's what the wise apostle John said. If a man say, I love God and hateth his brother, he is a, finish that word, liar. Well, there's one thing about old John. He didn't beat around the bush, did he? If a man say, I love God and hateth his brother, he's a liar. For he that loveth not his brother whom he hath seen, how can he love God whom he hath not seen? Now, there's some who would like to assume the place of a son without assuming the responsibility of a brother. My dear friend, you're going to measure your love for the Father by your love for the brother. You see, you can't see God the Father, but you can see your brother. And so in a very practical way, that which we can see is that which we can measure. Downstairs in our church kitchen, in many church kitchens, we have big coffee urns. They put the coffee or the whatever the beverage is on the inside, and on the outside there's a glass tube that runs up and down. And you can tell what's on the inside by looking at that glass tube that's transparent. And as the liquid goes up and down in that glass tube, do you know what I'm talking about? You know what's on the inside. You can't see what's on the inside, but you can see what's on the outside. And my dear friend, your love for your brother is that which can be seen, which is the absolute measurement of what is on the inside. Now, you would have thought that this elder son who was out in the field when he came home and saw that they had killed the fatted calf, they were having a party, they were dancing, they were making merry, you would have thought he would have said, praise God, hallelujah, our prayers have been answered, my brother has come home, what a wonderful day. I wouldn't blame my dear old dad if he overdid the festivities just a little bit. But he wasn't that way. As a matter of fact, he was such a poor son because he was such a poor brother. Do you know what I have in my mind? I really believe that this elder brother was a little bit jealous of the good time he thought the prodigal son had been having. He just was a little envious of those people who were doing things that he really didn't get a chance to do. He's like that woman who prayed in a prayer meeting when there were only a few in the prayer meeting, Lord, be with us as we meet here with you while so many of our members are out there in the world having a good time. You know, this is the way he felt. But I'm telling you, dear friend, you may measure your love for your father by your love for your brother. If a man say, I love God and hateth his brother, he is a liar. He that loveth not his brother whom he hath seen, how can he love God whom he hath not seen? Now there's a second thing. You may measure your service to the Father by your fellowship with the Father. Look, if you will, in verse 25. Now his elder son was in the field. That is, he hadn't been wasting his substance with riotous living. He was out in the field. He's working the ranch. He's working the farm. He's taking care of the flock, whatever it is. He's in the field. And as he came and drew nigh to the house, he heard music and dancing. And he called one of the servants and asked what these things meant. And he said unto them, thy brother is come, and thy father hath killed the fatted calf, because he hath received him safe and sound. Now watch this. And he was angry and would not go in. Therefore came his father out and entreated him. Now watch verse 29. And he answering said to his father, lo, these many years do I serve thee, neither transgressed I at any time thy commandment, and yet thou never gavest me a kid, that is a young goat, that I might make merry with my friends. Now he's interested here in his service. And it's very obvious that he was a hard worker. He was in the field. And he says to his father, and he reminds his father in verse 29, I have served you for many years. But my dear friend, you may measure your service for the Father by your fellowship with the Father. This elder brother was what we would have considered a model worker. And yet he did not know the Father's heart. He did not understand what motivated his father. I can just almost hear his mind working. He's saying, you know, I don't understand what's wrong with my dad. We've never had finer crops. Look at the cattle, how sleek and fat they are. Look at the barns, how freshly painted, how large, how wonderful they are. Look at all of the workers we have coming and going. Everything looks just so fine. I don't know what's wrong with my father. My father just seems to sit there. He never seems to be completely satisfied. No matter how wonderful the farm is, no matter how beautiful everything is, my father seems to have a faraway look in his eyes. I don't know what's wrong with my father. I'll tell you what was wrong with the father. He had a broken heart over a son that was away from home. I want to ask you a question. Do you think God is primarily concerned about several hundred in a choir and deacons and sermons and fellowship and church suppers and ordinations and Sunday school attendance? There's some people who think, well, you know, God ought to really be pleased with what we're doing for Him. Look at the way we're running His farm. But I wonder, have we really entered into the great heart of God? You see, dear friend, here was a man who was serving God without ever really knowing the heart of God. It was simply legalistic service. Do you know what he was thinking? He was saying, God, actually to his father, but the father here takes the place of God. He was saying, Father, I have served you and you haven't rewarded me correspondingly. It's very obvious here that here was a man who was serving for reward. His service was legalistic service and he missed his father's heart. You see, the Bible says, for example, about giving. 2 Corinthians chapter 9, verse 7. Every man according as he purposeth in his heart, so let him give. Not grudgingly, nor of necessity. For the Lord loveth a cheerful giver. What is not cheerfully, willingly given, God neither needs nor wants. We're to give out of a heart motivated with love. You may measure your service to the Father by your fellowship with the Father. If, my dear friend, you serve for reward, it's not going to be long before you're going to be complaining that you're not being blessed sufficiently. And if somebody else is blessed more than you're blessed, you're really going to be complaining. But if you serve the Lord out of a love for God, not out of reward, you're going to be blessed indeed. Listen, this young man did not know what made his father's heart beat. He could have known, he should have known, but he didn't. I'm going to mention one other thing, dear friend. Not only are you going to measure your love for the Father by your relationship to your brother, not only are you going to measure your service for the Father by, dear friend, your fellowship with the Father, but you're going to measure also that third thing that I mentioned, your joy with the Father by your sharing of the Father's burden. Notice again in verse 29, and he answering said to his father, lo, these many years do I serve thee, neither transgressed I at any time thy commandment, and yet thou never gavest me a kid. Do you see his finger in the face of his father? Yet thou never gavest me a kid that I might make merry with my friends. That is, I'm not merry. I'm not happy. But as soon as this thy son was come. Do you hear that? Not this my brother, but this thy son. But as soon as this thy son was come, which hath devoured thy living with harlots, thou hast killed him for the fatted calf. And he said unto him, son, thou art ever with me, and all that I have is thine. It was meet that we should make merry and be glad for

miserable. And so will you be if you don't know the Father's burden. If you do not share the Father's burden, you'll never know the Father's joy. If you do not love your brother, you don't love the Father. If you don't have fellowship with the Father, your service amounts to nothing. And if you don't have the Father's burden, you'll never know the Father's joy. Now, he had it all, but he had nothing. Look, if you will, as the Father reasons with him. Look in verse 31. The Father said unto him, Son, thou art ever with me, and all that I have is thine. Now, look at it. He has everything, and yet the one thing he wants the most he doesn't have, and that's joy. He had position because he was a son. Look at it. He calls him a son. He has privilege because he's with the Father. He has possessions because the Father says, all that I have is yours. Now, in Bible times, the elder son got two-thirds of the inheritance, the birthright. The younger son got only a third. Everything that was left really belonged to the elder son. The Father says, son, listen, you have position, you're my son. You have privilege, you're with me. You have possession. All that I have is yours. And yet, he had no joy. I'll tell you why. The same reason that some in this building tonight say, I just don't understand why it is that I'm not getting joy in my faith. Well, I'll tell you why. You don't share the Father's burden. You don't see things from God's point of view. You feel that somehow that somebody else's blessing is your demise. Now, what this young man needed to understand was that in the Father's house, there's always a surplus. The prodigal son knew that. He said, even my servants have bread enough and to spare. My dear friend, there's enough of God's grace for all 5 billion people on planet Earth. You can have all you want, and they can have all they want. What brings the Father joy? What makes joy in heaven? Again, what burdens the Father's heart? A son away from him. What gladdens the Father's heart? Listen, Jesus said, there is joy in the presence of the angels over one sinner that repenteth, more than over 99 just persons that need no repentance. I used to think that meant that the angels rejoice, and I suppose they do, but that's not what that verse means. It doesn't say there's joy among the angels. It says there's joy in the presence of the angels. It's the Lord who rejoices when a sinner comes home. There's joy in the presence of the angels, just as there was joy when this prodigal son came home. What gives the Father joy? For sinners to come home. What will give you joy? He that goeth forth and weepeth, bearing precious seed, shall doubtless come again, what? With rejoicing, bringing his sheaves with him. My friend, do you want joy? If you want the Father's joy, you've got to share the Father's concern. You've got to share the Father's burden. This elder brother could have been concerned with a surplus in the house and an empty place at the table, and yet there was no twinge in his heart. Have you ever thought about why he didn't share his Father's concern? Why didn't he know how the Father felt? I'll tell you why. He spent no time with his Father. Do you know what he should have done? He should have said, Dad, I want to talk with you. Dad, even though the crops are doing well, and even though the servants are obedient, and even though the barns are well built, and even though the cattle is sleek and healthy, and everything looks good, Father, I can tell your burden. Level with me, Dad. Why do you look so burdened? And the dad would say, son, it's your brother. You know, son, he wanted his inheritance early, and I gave it to him. And your brother's left home. I hear there's a depression in that land where he went. I'm concerned about your brother. Let's pray for him. Perhaps, son, you could go and see where he is. Perhaps,
Son, you could go to your brother and my son.

0: and tell him that mother and I love him and that you love him and that you want him to come home and that we want him to come home. Welcome him home. He never spent any time with his father. He didn't know his father's heart. Do you know why people don't have a love for the lost? Because they don't have a quiet time with God. Did you know it's not primarily love for lost souls that we need? It's primarily love for God that we need. Jesus didn't say, do you love sheep or do you love to feed sheep? He said to Peter, lovest thou me? Feed my sheep. But here was a son who spent no real time, no quality time. What he did, he shut out the concern of his father while pretending to serve his father. He was self-centered and he was miserable. He came home and he said, what's all this noise about? Did you know in churches across America today, there are people who don't want to be a member of an evangelistic church? Do you know why? It bothers them. They wish the preacher would just preach and say amen and let them go home. They don't like a man to stand in the pulpit and say, come to Jesus. Sing another stanza. Sing another stanza. Sing another stanza. They get antsy. They look at the watch. They say, it's time to go. What's all this noise about? Disturbs me. Everything is fine just like it is. We don't need a new church. There's plenty of room for me. I always get a seat. What's all this noise about? What's all this concern about? What's all this pleading and praying about? I want you to learn three things and learn them good. The Christian life is summed up in love for the Father, service to the Father, and joy with the Father. Your love for the Father is going to be measured by your love for your brother. Your service to the Father is going to be measured by your fellowship with the Father. And your joy with the Father is measured by the degree that you share the Father's burden. Friend, when we learn to weep with Him, we'll learn to rejoice with Him.
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5: What we need today is more leaders, right? Wrong, says Joe Stoll. And who is this negative voice? He happens to be one of the day's foremost Christian leaders. For 18 years, he served as president of Moody Bible Institute in Chicago. That's one of our leading Christian colleges with more than a century of history. Dr. Stoll says that he feels a bit awkward in contending that our greatest need is not for leaders, because everybody sends their offspring to colleges and universities, expecting them to emerge as tomorrow's leaders. Stoll, though, is convinced that God designed us in such a way that our supreme need is to follow Jesus Christ. In his book, Following Christ, he wrote that following is what we were originally designed for, is almost self-evident in the fact that everyone can follow, but very few have either the talent or the opportunity to lead. Coining a word for what he believes we need, Stoll calls it followership. The habit of learning to follow implicitly him who challenged the disciples, saying, "Anyone who wants to follow me must put aside his own desires and conveniences and carry his cross with him every day and keep close to me." Long ago, scientists discovered that when a mother duck fails to teach her young to follow her in the first 2 days after the eggs are hatched, the ducklings will follow a block of wood pulled by a string as a substitute for the mother who just isn't there. Furthermore, contends a medical doctor who cites the discovery, over a period of time, there is emotional attachment to the block of wood. In dealing with the issue of what he calls followership, Joe Stoll meets head-on the greatest flaw of Christianity today. Scores of men and women, fearful of losing control over their lives and destinies, name the name of Christ and attend church without really making a commitment to follow Jesus. Making this personal, do you ever struggle with the issue of commitment to what Jesus asks, thinking that if you should sign on the dotted line and really follow Him, you will be thought of as a fanatic? You will be mocked as a person who's out of touch with the world, that you will be deprived of your independence. Jesus Christ calls us to a relationship whereby He is at the center of our very existence. It is our hesitance to yield at this point that produces a dichotomy of faith and practice. We know better than we do, so we often make token commitments to what we think God wants, hoping that we can satisfy Him and that in the end the scales will weigh in our favor. A generation ago, Frank Sinatra crooned, "I did it my way." He has lots of company. We still prefer to do it our way. That's the way we were born, and many never go beyond that to understand God's purpose and will is better than ours because He knows the end from the beginning. A closing thought. Your concern as to where following Christ may take you is overcome when you understand that following is a day-by-day, step-by-step walk. When you follow him, you will get to know him. And when you really know him, not the image you may have grown up with, you will love him. And when you love him, you will obey him and walk with him. No, Dr. Joe Stoll is right. What we really need today is not more leaders, but many, many more followers. Only then will we be fully committed to Christ and be willing to walk where he leads us.
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7: Welcome to Breakpoint, a daily look at an ever-changing culture through the lens of unchanging truth. For the Colson Center, I'm John Stone Street. A recently released report shows a clear correlation between legalized gambling and gambling addiction. Now, this should, of course, surprise absolutely no one, but it is further evidence that the explosion of legalized sports gambling was a bad idea. In 2018, a Supreme Court decision cleared the way for states to legalize sports betting, and ever since, according to the study shared by Epic Research, gambling disorders have risen by 61% in states that allow it, but is down 29% in states that have not. That's what they call a big spread, pun intended. And the time frame here is significant. Only Nevada allowed sports gambling prior to 2018. Today it's legal in 39 states and in D.C., though app-based gambling has made it basically ubiquitous. The results of this experience speak for themselves. Quoting from the study, of the overall population, adults aged 30 to 49 had the highest overall quarterly rate of diagnosed gambling disorder through the study period. The largest proportional increase was among adults aged 18 to 29, whose rate more than doubled. Rates rose in both sexes and in every age group, but the male-to-female gap was substantially larger in adults under 50. Look, the math of sports gambling speaks for itself. For example, sports betting companies make enough to pay out a fortune in constant commercials with big celebrities while still raking in incredible profits. As of last year, gambling businesses have taken in around $300 billion. That's as much as China spends on its military every year. And the cost to consumers is not just in the bet. According to a 2025 article by Charles Fain Lehman in The Atlantic, for every dollar that's spent on betting, household investing falls by an average of $2. The years since 2018 have been marked by large increases in overdrafted bank accounts and maxed out credit cards. Legalized sports gambling has increased the risk that a household goes bankrupt by 25 to 30%, and it's caused debt delinquency to surge. And the financial strain, in turn, worsens social pathologies. According to research also cited by Lehman, an upset loss for an NFL home team correlates to a 10% spike in male domestic abuse. Overall, states with legalized sports gambling have seen an estimated 9% increase in intimate partner violence. As it turns out, it seems, it is possible to legislate morality. In this case, to legislate an increase in immorality. The legalization of sports gambling and the general betting industrial complex is a scourge on society, as if a highly contagious illness had a multi-billion dollar PR campaign driving it. This is a cause that both the left and the right can get behind. Progressives couldn't find a better example of the rich getting richer on the backs of the poor, and conservatives have a horribly perfect example here of the effects of moral decay and the corruption of domestic life. Look, moral decline is not inevitable. Too many are convinced that things always will go from bad to worse, so why even try to turn the tide? Fighting the new normal, especially one like this, with so much money and political power behind it, is an uphill battle. But Christians are commanded to love our neighbors, not based on condition. Sometimes that'll mean giving to a local charity. Sometimes that means pressing our leaders to ban that which is destroying lives. For the Colson Center, I'm John Stone Street with Breakpoint. Today's Breakpoint was co-authored with Dr. Timothy Padgett, and you can find more resources and share this commentary with others by going to colsoncenter.org. breakpoint.org/radio.
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9: This week on Discover the Word, Jennifer Greer has been at the table with the group, leading a five-part conversation anchored in Luke 17, verses 11 to 19. That's the account of Jesus healing 10 lepers, but only one of them, a Samaritan, returning to thank and worship him. Now, at the beginning of the week, Jennifer asked us this question.
10: What do you think this text is about? If you look at the heading in your Bibles, a lot of times, you know, that tips you off to what the passage is going to be about. Jesus heals 10 men with leprosy or the grateful leper. But I think as we go along, there's more than just this surface read, and we'll get there.
9: And so that is what we've spent the week doing, exploring together the layers of context in this story that we often miss. And so today is when Jennifer will pull all of our conversation this week together and help us with two insights that will answer that question. What's this story about? The challenging conclusion to our study called The Least Likely is next on Discover the Word. And welcome to Discover the Word as we wrap up another week of Bible Engagement for Life from Our Daily Bread Ministries. And we really have enjoyed having Jennifer Greer at the table with us this week. She's done an amazing job of demonstrating for us how crucial understanding the ancient context of what we read in Scripture is. We've had a lot of aha moments along the way that will come together today in this last conversation. And by the way, Jennifer and her husband Jonathan have written a really helpful book called How to Read the Bible in Its Ancient Context. It would be a great follow-up to our study with Jennifer of Luke 17 this week. So more about that at the close of our time today. And so let's pull our chairs up to the table with regular group members Elisa Morgan, Daniel Ryan Day, and Rasul Berry as Jennifer gives them one more key word that will aid our understanding of what the message behind this story Luke documents in the life of Jesus is. Because as she'll assert, words in context always matter.
10: What if I said to you, I'm going to put this boot in the boot? Or
11: well, not
10: please.
11: Long ago, that wouldn't have made sense, but now I get it.
12: Because you've been to
10: How about
12: the
10: UK. This? Please hand me a nappy.
12: Yeah. Or I'm going to take my kid out in the pram.
10: Okay.
13: Okay. Mm-hmm. Can y'all speak English right now?
10: Yeah. A strange idea to put a boot in a boot, but words matter. In context. So the last conversation we left with an odd word choice for Jesus to use in talking about the Samaritan, least likely as this foreigner, Alleghenes. But we now understand that Jesus is welcoming the least likely into this new kingdom.
11: Yeah.
10: And we left the grateful leper lying on the dirt in worship of Jesus. But now Jesus says some parting words to him. Can someone read verse 19?
12: Then he said to the man, get up and go your way. Your faith has made you well.
10: So Jesus says to this once leprous, unclean, outcast, Samaritan enemy, get up and go your way. Your faith has made you well. But isn't he already made well?
13: Ah, but you just use a different word, healed and made well. Maybe there's a difference.
10: Yeah. That word here is different from the word used in healing of the 10 lepers when they walk away to the priest and they're cleansed. And we've seen this spoken by Jesus several times in the gospel when healings occur. It's the same word here meaning to save. Mm. So not just a spiritual healing, but also includes a physical healing. So for this one leper, Jesus makes well his soul.
11: Yeah, it reminds me of the times when Jesus heals and he'll say, your faith has made you well, and then heals them. And so there's like, before he actually does the healing, he said something, but there's always this double layer to what Jesus seems to be doing, which is the physical healing representing a much deeper wholeness.
10: So the least likely acknowledged Jesus's healing actions and his gratitude and worship made him well in a way that it didn't for the others. For the Samaritan leper, his appropriate response of thanksgiving and worship offers him a spiritual healing on top of a physical one. So imagine the reaction of this leper.
11: Yeah.
10: He's not only been cleansed of an infectious skin disease, able to be in community when he's been ostracized from them and living on the edge with a colony of other outcasts with his Jewish enemies, but now he's given a spiritual healing, meaning that he's part of the people of God in this new kingdom that Jesus is establishing. So we talked about at the very, very beginning when we read this text about what is the story about now. So we talked about gratefulness for what God has done and for healing and returning. But what do you think is the appropriate response to Jesus now, having talked about some of these things? What do you think this story is about?
11: I feel like these stories always have so many layers. So is it about gratitude? Is it about worship? Yeah, as the appropriate response.
14: Is it about faith?
11: Is it about a wholeness and a healing that Jesus offers that's so much more comprehensive than just a physical healing? Yeah. But I think the layer I have never seen before is it's also about radical inclusion of the people that would be seen as on the outside.
13: And another thing I'm sitting with, especially still reflecting on our last conversation on Luke 4 and the roll call that Jesus gives of other exemplars of deep faith that were not from the ethnic community of the Jews, but that were highlighted by God. It also, I think sometimes we have a deficiency model. All they could see is a foreigner who had a skin disease, probably because there was sin in his life or in his family's life. Whereas Jesus is calling out the fact that some of the moments of deepest faith, I think about the Roman centurion as well, the greater faith have I not seen in all of Israel, comes from the people you least expect. And I'm doing something in them that you least expect, but including experiencing a sense of wholeness that you like my miracles, if you even believe in me on that, but that there's something more to that story too. This person gets it. Somebody else isn't getting it.
11: Yeah.
10: And I think Luke has been setting the story stage and leading his gospel story in this new kingdom direction where the foreigner is favored and gathered in by Jesus as God in the flesh. The least likely to worship is welcomed. And Luke's boldly telling us that Jesus's kingdom is not just for the Jew, but for all, the Samaritan, the outcast, the unclean, the enemy, and he desires that people be made whole and healed, included, accepted, redeemed. But he also wants the glory and the acknowledgement, right? An appropriate response is worship and welcome for the least likely. So Jesus is saying, not in my temple will you be warned on penalty of death, right? Smash the temple warning. And in its place, a temple welcome, right? Welcome, Syrophoenician woman. Welcome, child. Welcome, Roman military official. Welcome back to life, Lazarus. Welcome, bleeding woman, another outcast. Welcome, demon-possessed man. You're all welcome to turn to me for healing, redemption, forgiveness, wholeness, restoration, life, and joy. You're welcome in this place. This kingdom, my kingdom, it's for you, the least likely.
11: Yep. And with that, I think sometimes we can feel threatened when we talk so much about the least likely that we forget that that invitation also includes the Pharisee,
12: right,
11: the scribe, the teachers of the law, many of whom do follow Jesus over time. But we tend to miss that sometimes when we overemphasize Jesus's radical inclusion. It's not a either or, right? It's both and. He's inviting all. And yet at the same time, if we focus too much on us being included, we typically neglect the fact that Jesus radically includes the people that, if we're honest, we'd be most uncomfortable with him including.
13: You know, it reminds me of that phrase that the goal of the preacher is to comfort the afflicted and to afflict the comfortable.
11: Comforted. Yeah, that's right.
13: And
12: that's good. Yeah.
13: So I think where you land in that is a question of what are you normally not seeing as least likely, right? Yeah. Is it the person that doesn't look like me and that I see as less than? That is something that structurally, culturally, we have to take seriously because those categories exist.
12: And the one of the reasons that we have so much trouble is that we go on to interpret what has to happen after they know Jesus. They need to follow this set of rules of what we understand following Christ looks like. And, you know, Jesus really didn't have that emphasis at all. It's just all are welcome.
13: I that's what I notice in the rise and go your way. That phrase, go your way. So he had initially given them this instruction. And again, it's possible that he saw that he was healed because he went to the priest and the priest said, you're good. Or it's possible he turned immediately around. But either way, I think that there is this sense in which we see that Christ continually isn't as concerned with following all the rules. And he's more concerned with the heart behind what you're doing. Because even when when he has told people, hey, don't tell anybody about me. And then they go and tell people, he doesn't reprimand them. I told you not to tell nobody. Now I can't do a miracle here. You know what I mean?
12: He wrecked it.
13: And I last thing, because this is so deep to me. I think part of what makes us well is worshiping God. That there's something about that where there's it's not That's just good. Like, I need glory, because I there's something about us finding ourselves in the comprehensive story of God that allows us to be whole in a way that if I'm just anxious about my own story, I don't see it.
11: Yeah.
10: Yeah, I think it's both, right? Mm-hmm. It's the worship of Jesus. So there is this gratitude, this thankfulness, this worship of who he is. But I think in this story, there's also welcome of the least.
11: Yeah.
10: There's this expansion for them of who they think is in and who is out. And Jesus is showing, I think, that his welcome into this kingdom of his is bigger than we think that it is. And I pray that our lives would be marked by that worship and by that welcome. To be the most likely to worship in the least likely situations, and be the most likely to welcome the least likely to worship him together as the people of God.
14: Wow, that was a great week of Bible engagement here on Discover the Word, and it leaves us with a lot to think about. Jennifer, thanks for spending the week with us. Jennifer Greer, our guest, leading Elisa Morgan, Daniel Ryan Day, and Rasul Berry through this study in Luke 17 called The Least Likely. And as we wrap up this week, let me remind you of a book that Jennifer and her husband Jonathan wrote called How to Read the Bible in Its Ancient Context. Now, much of what we discovered this week was through the lens of the world that this passage was written in. And in their book, Jennifer and Jonathan help you to take into account the geography and the history, archaeology, religion, literature, and culture that make up the context as you read and study Scripture. We'll have a link to How to Read the Bible in Its Ancient Context by Jennifer and Jonathan Greer in this week's show notes on our website at discovertheword.org. And the show notes are also part of each episode wherever you get your podcasts. And I think this book would be an important part of your toolbox for engaging Scripture more effectively. All right, well, next week, Daniel will be in the leader's chair. Bill Crowder will be back at the table as well with Elisa and Rasul. And Daniel is going to help us evaluate our attention span with a study he's called Behold. Now, modern life has in a lot of ways compressed our ability to pay attention into increasingly brief flickers. And that is a cultural condition that can be a genuine obstacle to spiritual formation. And so how can we develop more of a long gaze of faith directed toward God? Well, this study, Behold, may help us move in that direction. So have a great weekend. We'll see you back here Monday to Discover the Word. 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
15: Man, everywhere you look, guys are wearing baseball caps, and girls and women are wearing them too. I mean, more often than not, the caps really don't have anything to do with baseball. From school to church to everyday life, you got more and more people wearing those caps. Every once in a while, I would say to my sons, hey, guys, you look so good without a hat. You look better. I usually got a simple explanation. I'll bet you know. Bad hair day, Dad. Yeah. Well, there are those days you don't have time to wash your hair or get it to look right, so you just cover it with a hat, right? Which leads to an interesting moment in Christian youth meetings when it's time to pray. Because, of course, hats come off when you pray, right? Well, no matter how bad your hair looks, God doesn't care. Now, I guess if you time it right, you can take it off after every eye is closed, hope no one peeks, and then put it back on real quick before anybody's got their eyes open. I'm Ron Hutchcraft, and I want to have a word with you today about no secrets in the throne room. Our word for today from the Word of God begins in Hebrews chapter 4, verse 12, and it says, the Word of God is living and active, sharper than any two-edged sword. It penetrates even to dividing soul and spirit and joints and marrow. It judges the thoughts and attitudes of the heart. Nothing in all creation is hidden from God's sight. Everything is uncovered and laid bare before the eyes of him to whom we must give account. In other words, your hat is always off. What we've managed to cover up from everyone else, God sees. The covering comes off when you pray, or it ought to. But we have a tendency to get all dressed up for God. And we come to him with this flowery prayer language. We talk to him about religious stuff. But real prayer begins when you come into God's presence with the real you, the one who isn't all together like everybody else thinks you are, the one who's struggling and honest about it, the one who's hurting, the one who's doubting, or the one who's grieving or sinning. And maybe you're falling. Maybe you're giving out, or maybe even giving up. See, the first reason to come to God honestly is this. God already knows. That's what this says. All things are uncovered and laid bare. There's no point in coming to impress God. You come not as you ought to be, but as you are. And then in verse 15, we've got a second reason we can come honestly to God. It says, we do not have a high priest who's unable to sympathize with our weaknesses. But we have one who has been tempted in every way just as we are, yet without sin. God really understands. I mean, you're talking to the God who's been here. He's been hurt. He's been lonely. He's been exhausted. He's been criticized. Jesus was abandoned. He was slandered, tempted, betrayed. He was beaten. He was murdered. What a Savior. We can come uncovered to this Lord because he's walked this road. And Jesus gives us someone who laughs with us and who struggles with us and who cries with us. And there's one more reason to come honestly. God really responds to it. Yeah, verse 16 says, let us then approach the throne of grace with confidence that we may receive mercy and find grace to help us in our time of need. No condemnation and not just understanding. God sends two supernatural resources in response to our honest sharing, mercy and grace, aimed right at the honest need you just poured out to him. But God doesn't impose himself. He only comes by invitation. You only know the empowerment of God's grace in an area that you've totally opened up to him. Remember, bring the real you to God, like the hymn says, just as I am, without one plea, but that thy blood was shed for me. The you that's been hidden from everyone else, that's the you God wants. It's the one he wants to carry, that he wants to heal. Listen, a bad hair day is one thing. It's the bad heart days that Jesus is concerned about. And when you pray, would you uncover what's really there?
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0: Who doesn't love a great story? Well, on Through the Bible, we're about to sit at the feet of Jesus and listen as he tells some of his most powerful parables. Simple stories packed with eternal truth. We're in Matthew 13, a chapter that unlocks so much of what Jesus is teaching about the kingdom of heaven. Dr. J. Vernon McGee often said this chapter is essential if we want to understand the big picture, and we're going to jump right in where the stories get short, sharp, and unforgettable. So while you open your copy of God's Word, Greg and I have a couple of great letters to share with you.
1: We do, and they come from, I call it the home team, the folks here in the U.S. where the ministry started.
0: Yep.
1: Let's start with Joanne, who writes this. I love the daily letters that bring the world right to our doorstep and the privilege of interceding for others through the World Prayer Team. And while we cannot physically travel to far-off places, we sure can support the mission of taking the whole word to the whole world through our giving. It is absolutely astounding to think of how God has grown this ministry to reach over 250 languages and untold souls brought into the kingdom of our Lord. And home groups, I'm sure there are countless groups that we are not even aware of. The other morning, I tuned in at my usual time, and try as I might, the app would not connect. It struck me even more how critical you are to me. I prayed that whatever glitch happened would clear, and indeed, later that day, it did. Nothing will ever stop God's word. Bless you, bless you, bless you.
0: Wow, Joanne, thank you so much for that encouragement and for referencing the number of languages that we're in and the impact of the small groups. And knowing that you're praying encourages us. And I would encourage anyone who's interested in missions and interested in reaching the world with the gospel to join our World Prayer Team as well. Super easy. Just go to ttb.org, sign up there. Now, here's another great letter. This one's from Maria, who found strength in God's word during some pretty challenging times. Greg, why don't you read that one too?
1: She says, I have been listening to Dr. J. Vernon McGee off and on since 2010. This will be my first time finishing the 5-year program. I'm so thankful to be able to go through the Bible with y'all. I have been sharing about the program with everyone I talk to. We have recently lost a dear friend to cancer. Then I broke my left arm, and my friend had surgery on her right arm. It's been a little overwhelming, to say the least, but I'm thankful that I'm not alone. My friend who passed used to hold Bible study at her home. In my heart, I think that she would like us to carry on with our meeting. I want to see if it's possible to start a home group and get some Bible bus passes to hand out. Honestly, I don't think I would be handling stuff as well as I have been if I wasn't going through the Bible and listening to you. Now, Steve, when someone asks if they can start a TTB home group, I could just see you powering up.
0: I would love to see you do that. And our Bible Companions are a great resource for you to do that. They're available for free online at our website, and they're super easy. And you don't have to be all cleaned up either. We had a recent testimony of a guy in Tripura, I think it was India. And I mean, by his own admission, alcohol and other addictions. And his pastor said, why don't you go start a small group? Here's a kit. And you can do the same thing. You don't have to be cleared. Let the word of God impact your life and let it impact those around you. Greg, why don't you pray for us?
1: Father, we see every day the impact of your word. And now, as we open the Bible and listen to Dr. McGee, we pray that you would touch our lives. In Jesus' name, amen.
0: Let's open to Matthew 13 as we go through the Bible with Dr. J. Vernon McGee.
2: Now today, friends, our study brings us back to the 44th verse of the 13th chapter of Matthew. Now we have put down a certain pattern and principle. Our Lord interpreted two of these parables for us. And I don't think we'd have any right to depart from his interpretation. And we need to note that as we go through this section here, because we have coming up now three unusual parables that deal with certain aspects of the kingdom of heaven. That is, as it is today. Now, the first one is verse 44, and we merely mentioned it and read the verse last time. Again, the kingdom of heaven is like unto treasure hid in a field, the which when a man hath found, he hideth, and for joy thereof goeth and selleth all that he hath, and buyeth that field. Now, let's stop there for just a moment. The field, we already know, is the world. And this is not a sinner buying the gospel, because the gospel, for instance, is not hid in a field. What is it that's hid in a field. Well, it's the nation Israel. The field is the world, and that nation is buried, actually, in the world today. Somebody says, well, they're a nation right now. They are, but they're sure having a struggle, aren't they? And they'll not be able to really enjoy that land until they get it from the Lord Jesus Christ. I was very much interested in reading a paper that I received from that land, and it was of a convention that they had had there of certain scientists. And I noticed in the picture that there was a great sign in both English and Hebrew above the platform. And it read, "Science will give us peace in this land." Well, may I say that science will not give them peace in that land. Only the Prince of Peace can do that. And they are buried as a nation throughout the world. The largest number of the nation Israel are not in that land, but are in New York City, for instance. And they are still scattered throughout the world. But God is not through with them. He says very definitely in the 11th chapter of Romans, Paul wrote, "I say then, hath God cast away his people? God forbid, for I also am an Israelite, of the seed of Abraham, of the tribe of Benjamin. God hath not cast away his people, which he foreknew." Now, friends, apparently Paul believed that the Lord is not through with him. And Zechariah, one of the last writers in the Old Testament, makes it clear there's coming a day when he wrote in the 12th chapter, verse 10, "I will pour upon the house of David, upon the inhabitants of Jerusalem, the spirit of grace and of supplications, and they shall look upon me whom they have pierced, and they shall mourn for me as one mourneth for his only son, and shall be in bitterness for him as one that is in bitterness for his firstborn." That's a day that's yet to come. And you'll find Jeremiah speaks of the fact that he'll gather them from the east and the north and the south and the west. Now, that time has not come yet. When he gathers them back there, they'll even forget the Passover, that which has been remembered longer than any other religious holiday. God is not through with the nation Israel. And this parable, I think, makes that very clear. How did he do it? Well, he's redeemed them. He bought them with his blood, if you please, just as he bought your salvation and my salvation. And there will be, as Zechariah says, that fountain opened in the house of David. Now, we come to the sixth parable, and that's verse 45. And he says, "Again, the kingdom of heaven is like unto a merchant man seeking goodly pearls, who, when he had found one pearl of great price, went and sold all that he had and bought it." Now, let me give you the popular interpretation of this. The popular interpretation is the sinner is the merchant man, and that the pearl of great price is Christ, and that the sinner goes and sells all that he has that he might buy Christ. Well, that's all very good. It's simple enough, but the merchant man is not the sinner. And the pearl is Christ and salvation, you see, according to these. And there's a hymn that has it like this: "I have found the pearl of greatest price. My heart doth sing for joy, and sing I must, for Christ is mine. Christ shall my song employ." Well, I can't accept that. I dismiss it as unworthy of thoughtful consideration. Now, to begin with, who is it that's looking for goodly pearls? The sinner's looking for salvation? Not the way I read my Bible, nor have I found it that way as a minister. They're not looking for salvation. The merchant man couldn't be the sinner because he doesn't have anything to pay. To begin with, he's not seeking Christ, and even if he found Christ, what would he pay? He has nothing. He says, "Those that are without money and without price, come and buy. O everyone that thirsteth, come ye to the waters, and he that hath no money." And this time he sells all that he has. Well, how can a sinner sell that when he's dead in trespasses and sins? Well, granted that even all that's true, which it's not, but granted that's true, that this interpretation is accurate. What about this? Christ or salvation's not for sale. It's a gift. God so loved that he gave his only begotten Son. The gift of God's eternal life in Christ. Well, somebody says, then what in the world does it mean? Well, a merchant man is Christ. He left home. He came to this earth from heaven. And he came down to find a pearl of great price. And what did he find? Lost sinners. He died for them. He shed his blood. He sold all that he had. Though he was rich, yet for our sakes he became poor, that we through his poverty might be rich. And he redeemed us to God. He bought us. Now, let's look at that pearl for just a moment. What is the pearl? Well, the pearl's not a stone like a diamond. It's formed by a living organism, a little sea creature. It has a piece of foreign matter, a little particle of sand intrudes itself into the shell of this little creature, and it hurts and harms it. And the organism responds by sending out an accretion and covers over that stone. It gives off that fluid until a ruby-like and emerald-like thing is formed. Oh, no, a beautiful white pearl, not a ruby or emerald. And you don't cut a pearl. A pearl is intact. The minute you cut it, you ruin it. But you can cut a ruby or an emerald. And actually, the pearl was never considered very valuable by the Israelite. You'll find that in several passages why you get that impression. Probably I ought to turn to one of those, and it would be over in the 28th chapter of the book of Job. Let me turn there, read verse 12. But where shall wisdom be found, and where is the place of understanding? And then verse 16 says, it cannot be valued with the gold of Ophir, with the precious onyx or the sapphire. The gold and the crystal cannot equal it, and the exchange of it shall not be for jewels of fine gold. And then he says, listen to this, no mention shall be made of coral or of pearls, for the price of wisdom is above rubies. In other words, pearls and coral are put together. It wasn't considered valuable among the Hebrews, but it was very valuable to the Gentiles. And so when Christ mentioned goodly pearls, why, his apostles wondered. People gave to the pearl a symbolic meaning of innocence and purity, that it was fit only for kings and potentates. And now with this information in our thinking, what about a pearl? Look at the parable. Christ came to this earth. He was the merchant man. He saw man in sin, and he took man's sin and bore it. Sin intruded upon him. It was that foreign matter, and he was made sin for us. And someone has put it like this, I got into the heart of Christ by a spear wound. He was wounded for our transgressions. He was bruised for our iniquities. And what was his response? Well, he put around the sinner that trusts him his white robe of righteousness, and he formed the church. And the pearl is the response of the organism. My sin was the foreign object. He made me white. Impurities made pure. We are his workmanship created in Christ Jesus. Christ saw what he could make out of us, not what we were. Christ sees his church as she will be someday presented to him without spot and without blemish. And he sold all that he had in order that he might gain the church. Beloved, now are we the sons of God. It doth not yet appear what we shall be, but when he shall appear, we shall be like him. And what do you find when you go over to the book of Revelation? I'll not take time to go over there right now. But you find that New Jerusalem, that's the home of the church. And what is the emblem on the outside of that city? The gates are made of what? Of pearl. That's no accident, friend. May I say to you, he is the merchant man. And he's the one that paid all that he had for your redemption and mine, that he might make the church one

0: We're going to hear him ask that question before too long. Is not this the carpenter's son? Is not his mother called Mary? His brethren James and Joses and Simon and Judas? And his sisters, are they not all with us? Whence then hath this man all these things? You see, he had brothers and sisters. They actually were half-brothers and sisters to him. They did not understand him. They were offended in him. But Jesus said unto them, a prophet is not without honor, save in his own country and in his own house. And that is the thing that, of course, deceives a great many people. You don't get too familiar with him. I'm afraid a great many did in that day. And he did not many mighty works there because of their unbelief. Now, this is a tremendous statement. What was it that limited the power of God when he was here? It was unbelief. It wasn't that he wasn't able to do it. And friends, the problem with you and with me is that we do not have faith. And now I'm talking about faith for the salvation of men and women. We need that kind of faith today to believe that he can do it. And he's limited today in your community and your church, in your family, and in your own life by unbelief. And that is certainly true of me also. This is a great truth here. Now that brings us to the 14th chapter of the Gospel of Matthew. And we see now the continuance of not only this rejection of him, but actually we see here that there is this antagonism building up, and this movement in Matthew of the rejection of Jesus as king and his conflict with the religious rulers not only continues but builds up and pyramids. This chapter reveals that events are moving to a crisis, and the slaying of John the Baptist, as we shall see in this chapter, on the pretext that Herod must keep his oath, is an overt act of antagonism toward light and right, which must ultimately lay wicked hands on Jesus. Jesus withdrew in order not to force the wicked hand of Herod, for the hour of Jesus had not yet come. Now, we also will come to the feeding of the 5,000. It's an important miracle. All four gospel writers record this, and this is the only one that they do. We have now in chapter 14 the murder of John the Baptist. Let me begin reading. At that time Herod the Tetrarch heard of the fame of Jesus and said unto his servants, this is John the Baptist. He's risen from the dead, and therefore mighty works do show forth themselves in him. Somebody says, that sure sounds superstitious. My friend, it is superstitious, but it's not the superstition of the Bible, nor is it the superstition of Jesus, nor is it the superstition of his apostles, nor is it the superstition of Christianity. It's the superstition of old Herod, and the superstition actually of ignorant men and women of that day and of this day. Just think of the number of people that go to the 5- and 10-cent store, and I haven't found out anything there you can still buy for 5 cents, but go to the store and get a horoscope and actually follow it. A great many people do that today. Well, that's the same thing existed in that day. Now, no real Christian would believe that type of thing, of course. You see, the ministry and the person of the Lord Jesus could not escape the notice of the king on the throne. And Herod, and I've recommended this before, you ought to look that up in a good Bible dictionary, and you'll find out that Herod family say they're a bunch of rascals and of the very darkest hue. You can talk about the mafia. They were the mafia of the first century. And this Herod is no exception. And he was superstitious. He had a bad conscience. He'd put John the Baptist to death. And believe me, he's disturbed about it. Now, we're going to have to reserve until next time to consider this and the incidents, again, of a very interesting chapter, but actually I do not feel like it's as significant as chapter 13. Be sure and get our notes and outlines if you do not have them. Until then, may God richly bless you.
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6: 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Great teachers every day in the morning. I like Tony Evans, Robert Jeffress, Dr. David Jeremiah. He's one of my favorites. I just think he's a really gifted preacher and teacher, and he's got a real passion. I don't know of any other Christian radio station in the area that has what WLUJ has. It ministers to so many people. I think it's all the work of the Lord.
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0: We the Kingdom on WLUJ. Coming up today on Mark and Friends, Pastor Mark Johnson and Mark Burns, and they are going to sit on a verse. This is James chapter 3, actually verses 1 through 6. It's all about the tongue, and it's a tiny little thing, but it can certainly create a wildfire in our lives and in the lives of other people. And they're going to be asking some great questions. So here's a heads up if you want to think about it a little bit more before the program begins. Who was it in your life who actually did something positive with their tongue and set your life on fire for good? Maybe you can think of other people who you said something and it also helped set their life on fire for good. You know, it can do good and it can do bad depending on what we're saying. So we get a little chance to do some reflection and see what happens there. It's going to be a great Mark and Friends. It's always a participation event. A lot of people pop in the studios. I think they had their record number. I think it was 26. And Mark is ever wanting to improve stuff. So he's going to be looking into maybe making our bottom floor. It's in easier access, no stairs. And that could really encourage, I think, a lot of people. It's a beautiful space, so that might be happening. It's always good for a little upgrade when it comes to just thinking of ministry and how we can do it better. That's Mark and Friends, 7:32 a.m. and p.m. here on WLUJ.
1: So if there was a Hall of Fame for wives, I'd nominate you
2: what?
1: For being in the Hall of Fame for speaking life.
2: Oh,
3: this is Real Family Life with Dave and Ann Wilson.
1: You are the most affirming, life-giving woman to me and to others, even people that strangers in an airport, but you speak life to me every
2: That's
1: single
2: really
1: day.
2: That's really sweet. That's, and honestly, that doesn't come naturally. That has become a prayer. God, help me to say the things you would say today and see the things in people that you see that are good. And that is not easy. It's not an easy prayer, and it's not easy to follow through.
1: All I know is your husband, it makes me want to run home. I mean,
2: that's so sweet.
1: Most places you go, people don't speak words of life, but if your spouse does, it's going to make them want to run home. So I would just encourage you, speak words of life today.
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Steve Green, Find Us Faithful, also heard Point of Grace, Ferris Lord Jesus on WLUJ. The deeper scientists dig into nature, the more they're seeing the complexity and the design behind it. Once again, the lowly spider is being looked at, and they're finding out that the way that they build their silk spider webs, it's really like a giant microphone. Isn't that incredible? What it can detect is velocity. Conventional microphones, they detect sound pressure waves, but the spider silk responds to changes in the velocity of air particles as these sound waves are being thrust about them, so they can pick up things at a greater distance. Of course, American scientists are going to take out a page of God's playbook, and they see it for great potential of high sensitivity, long distance sound detection. And of course, once they figure it out and they create a prototype and that it's working, people would never look at that speaker and say, oh, that just happened. It just kind of came together. Little molecules banged against one another, and we have this incredibly well-designed sound system. No, but they'll look at the little spider and his little web and say, oh, that just happened. Long time ago, a spider crawled out of a bunch of muck and, you know, just over millions of years, got better and better about building his little spider web microphone.

0: For a long time in my life, I thought the Bible was for someone else and it didn't really apply to me. Boy, was I ever wrong. Everything in my life that had been difficult or defective had been because of me. And when I finally turned my life over to Jesus Christ and accepted Him as my Savior, that's when I began to experience a new life. If you want to speak to someone about beginning a personal relationship with Jesus Christ, call 888-NEED-HIM. 888-NEED-HIM.
1: I'm Mary Lohman of the Christian Working Woman, and I'd like to briefly recap the story I told on Monday about the young boy who was attacked by an alligator. He had jumped into the swimming hole, and as he swam out, an alligator swam toward him, and his father was nearby, ran to rescue him, but as he reached from the dock for his son's hands, the alligator grabbed his legs, and a tug of war ensued. But this father was not letting go, and he dug his fingers into the boy's arms to hold him. Thankfully, a farmer driving by heard the screams, ran to the lake, shot the alligator, but of course the boy's legs were greatly scarred, and he spent days in the hospital recovering. When asked to show the scars on his legs, the boy did so, but then with obvious pride he said, "But look at my arms. I have great scars on my arms, too. They're there because my dad wouldn't let go." In Romans 8, Paul tells us that those who are led by the Spirit of God are sons of God, and because of that we can cry, "Abba, Father." We are permitted to call the God of creation by an intimate term, a family name, if you please. Abba, Father, Papa. He's our Heavenly Father. He will never let go of us. I think of a friend of mine who never knew her father. He abandoned her before she was born. Others have fathers who simply neglected them, and still others have fathers who abuse them. If that is true for you, your concept of a father is likely warped. But let me assure you that God is your Heavenly Father, and He's perfect. Don't transfer your negative experience with your earthly father to God, because you'll then miss the joy of fellowshipping with Him as Father, Abba Father. I had a wonderful earthly father who never neglected me or mistreated me, but even he could not promise to never leave me. My Heavenly Father can say, "I will never leave you or forsake you," and I have full assurance that He will always be with me. He will not let me go, and the same is true for you if you are His child. Let me close with these wonderful verses from Romans 8. "For I am convinced that neither death nor life, neither angels nor demons, neither the present nor the future, nor any powers, neither height nor depth, nor anything else in all creation will be able to separate us from the love of God that is in Christ Jesus our Lord." That is the truth, and you can claim it today for yourself. Thank you for joining me today. I hope you were encouraged and inspired in your faith, and you'll tune in next week for more from The Christian Working Woman.

0: Reading from James 3, verses 1 through 6. My brethren, be not many masters, knowing that we shall receive the greater condemnation. For in many things we offend all. If any man offend not in word, the same is a perfect man, and able also to bridle the whole body. Behold, we put bits in the horse's mouth, that they may obey us, and we turn about their whole body. Behold also the ships, which though they be so great and are driven of fierce winds, yet are they turned about with a very small helm, whithersoever the governor listeth. Even so the tongue is a little member, and boasteth great things. Behold, how great a matter a little fire kindleth. And the tongue is a fire, a world of iniquity. So is the tongue among our members, that it defileth the whole body, and setteth on fire the course of nature, and it is set on fire of hell. That is from James 3, verses 1 through 6.
1: And that was the beloved Vicki Lutchman, married to Bernie. Everyone knows Bernie. And actually the mother of the beloved Ani Lutchman, who's our staff member here at the WLUJ studios in Springfield. So it's a family edition here. So we appreciate all the Lutchmans and the Mankeys and the many influences they have in the Christian community here. But that was the reading of James chapter 3, verses 1 through 6. Last week, we had an exciting discussion on faith and deeds, and we covered a few verses, but most of it dealt with deeds and works and the importance of following Jesus and not doing deeds to be showy or to earn our way into heaven. We do the deeds in an outflow of our love for God and what Jesus has done for us as we've accepted him as Lord and Savior. It's having faith in what Jesus did, not in our abilities or what we can do to earn our way into heaven. So today it's about taming the tongue. This is a hard one for me because I do like to talk. And there's that proverb, when words are many, sin is not absent, but he who holds his tongue is wise. Well, it's hard to hold the tongue when you like to talk, but it's an important concept that I think we'll all learn through today.
2: You know, Mark, as we look at this passage today, I want to ask the question to everybody that's listening. And the question I would ask you is, who's had great influence in your life? We know, we've kind of talked about this in the room here today before we began the show. There are people who are good influences. There are people who have been bad influences in our life. But I want to give the people in this room a chance to give a shout out to anybody who's been a good influence in their life, made a good impact in your life. Anybody want to share somebody who's impacted you in a great way?
3: I would say that somebody that really was a positive impact in my life was my mother. She was the one who really turned to the Lord Jesus Christ, and she was the one that kept confessing about the Lord Jesus Christ and all of those things that I remember. And I remember too, though, when I was young, when I was 16 years old, working a summer job, how I thought to myself, you know, when she was praying on the phone to one of her friends, I thought, well, I guess that's what women do. But I didn't realize it's not about women. It's about everybody. It's men, women, it's for all of us. And then I started realizing all the things that she taught, that she was right about so much of that. And then I had a friend, a very good friend, my best friend, who when he heard my mother talking of things, then he started bringing up things, and he turned from witchcraft and Satanism to the Lord Jesus Christ.
2: That's a great influence. That's a great influence. Anybody else?
4: Pastor John Crabtree, through his creation of the Junior Bible Quiz program, his big role in that was very influential for me for memorizing scripture, for memorizing the teachings of the Bible at a very young age.
2: Good. Anybody else? Somebody had a big influence in their life?
5: Well, naturally, we should all say our parents, but sometimes that's not always the case. For me, I would like to say it was my pastor, Mark Johnson, sitting here. Like I said in a previous taping, that he knows my family pretty well. And he was always there, and he had much patience with me. So for that, I am very... Actually, I had much patience with a couple of my boys, too. And for that, I am very thankful. Thank you, Pastor Mark.
2: Well, love your boy. Your son, Caleb, he's special to me.
5: Well, thank
2: you. He's a great young man doing great things right now.
5: Mm-hmm.
2: And that's very kind of you to say. I think of great influences in my life. I think of some really great godly men who've impacted my life over the years. But I also think, you think about the bad, and all of us have probably not only had good influences, we've had people come into our life that were negative influences. And I remember when I was just a young teenager, there was this young guy a few years older than me kind of came into my life. And I was just a young, naive kid. I didn't know much. And this guy and I were talking, and my dad walked up to me, and he looked at me, and he said, "You are never to be with him again. Do you understand that?" And he said it in such a way, if you knew my dad, he could be in charge. That I knew there was no arguing, there was no fussing. I was not to be with this guy again. It was going to be trouble if I was. I didn't understand that call until about 10 years later when I realized more about this man and what this man's agenda was in life. Bad influences can come into our life too. Now, how do they come into our life? Generally, good and bad influences come into our life with words, with how they talk to us. A mom who talks to us, a friend who talks to us. Think about this. Who would say about you that you have been a great influence in their life? Who would look and say, that person? And would it be a good influence or would it be a bad influence? I've had to go back to people that I felt like I was a bad influence in their life and apologize and say, I was foolish. I did not represent Christ well. I did not make wise decisions. I was young. I was dumb. I was immature. I thought I was smarter than I was. I was arrogant. I was whatever. I was not a good influence. I was a bad influence. You think about somebody like a Dave Ramsey. I've met Dave one time. I don't know if anybody else in the room's ever met David or not. I met him one time, but a lot of us have been really influenced in our finances by Dave Ramsey. He's helped us see things and do things by his words. So here's something to think about for everybody. We don't think about this a lot. Causation. What has caused my circumstances? Good or bad? If I'm rich or poor, if I'm happy or unhappy, if I'm miserable or I'm at peace, what has led me from being a child that was pretty innocent, pretty filled with joy, maybe as growing up, unless something really unseemly was happening in your life as a child, to the person you are today? What's caused that? See, if I don't look at the cause of that legitimately and learn how to put an end to it, I'll never get out of it. I'll be ensnared in it. I'll be trapped in it. So somebody's words, somebody saying something to me. You know, I remember once there was a time we did a series of messages, and at the end of these messages, we were talking about love, and we talked about how, within the messages, talking about, I love you, God loves you. And when that series of messages ended, I stopped doing that. And a person came up to me in the entryway after one of the services and said, why did you stop saying you love me? And I said, well, that was part of that sermon series. And the person looked at me and said, the only place I go where anybody tells me they love me is here. It's the only place I go. You know, we can be a people who bring healing by beginning to do the right things, but we also have to recognize, why am I the way I am today? And then I have to look at my actions, because prudence is a part of the kingdom of God. Prudence is the ability to see where my actions are taking me. And some of my actions are, who am I allowing to speak into my life? Who am I allowing to have influence in my life? They may be setting my life on fire, or they may be building me. What are they doing? And so becoming aware of that. So you know who your influence is like. We know who our influences are like by who do we act like. You know, I knew a fellow once, he'd talk to me about his mom and dad and how they acted, and he hated the way they acted. And yet he acted the exact same way. I've been around people who hated that their dad was an alcoholic, and yet they become an alcoholic. And you're like, why did you ever begin to do that? Influence in life. I have to look at causation. I have to look at what's leading me places, who's influencing me, what's driving me, and how am I being led. And then, as a Christian, how am I being an influence in other people's lives?
1: Mark, one thing I thought of, and I just wrote it down as I wrote down who speaks into my life, would you say the Holy Spirit? Because I think many times when I pray and open up the Bible, I ask God, reveal truth to me. Holy Spirit, help me understand or ascertain truths from these words. So is that somebody that you're thinking of?
2: Well, Mark, we talked about this before. You know, there's a whole genre, if you will, of Christianity that says that if anybody says, God speaks to me, they make fun of them, make light of them, mm-hmm. say, oh, So you're now hearing from God. No, the voice of God is closed. It's only in the Bible. You can't hear God any other way than the Bible. And yet the Bible says that Jesus taught that the Holy Spirit was going to come to lead us into our all truth, to reveal to us. Well, how's he going to do that unless he speaks to us? I don't hear an audible voice when I hear God. I hear a confirmation of his word, a revelation of his word. I want to think. I want you to think with me about two influences. We think of Rehoboam. Rehoboam, the son of David, and under him, the kingdom is divided. Why is it divided? He had two voices speaking into his life. The older, wiser voices saying to him, hey, the people are concerned. If you'll tell them, I'm going to take care of you. I'm going to be a lighter on you. They'll love you forever, and they'll be loyal to you forever. Then he had these young guys talking to him, say, no, tell them you're tougher than your dad. You're stronger. You're going to hold them more accountable than your dad did. And he took the wrong advice. He followed the wrong influence. You think about Korah. When he decides that Moses has too much power, and he says, you've gone too far, the whole community is holy. Churches get divided over junk like this. People get in fights in churches, and they divide, and people leave, and all kinds of ugliness happens because somebody begins to be a voice of influence that shouldn't be a voice of influence. So here's what I'll ask you to think about for just a second, because this is an important thing. Do you think Korah was seen by the people as a successful guy or as a failure before he came under judgment? Do you think Korah was likable or unlikable before he came under judgment? Do you think Korah believed he was in rebellion, or do you think Korah had even convinced himself that he was doing the right thing? Do you think Korah was a fun guy to be with or a harsh guy to be with? He may have been more fun to hang around with than Moses was. What do you think was happening? We can become the self-deceived person can also deceive us. And because of it, judgment came on the camp. Thousands of people ended up dying because the wrong influence with the use of what? Words. So I've got to be careful about my words. I've got to be careful about what words I allow into my life. I've got to be careful to see, is this of the Spirit of God or isn't it? And I've got to be somebody who walks wisely in those things.
5: I have a problem, so correct me if I'm wrong. It's a little childhood nursery rhyme. Sticks and stones may break my bones, but words will never hurt me. I found that words can have a big impact on me. Like the little rudder on a ship, it can control the whole ship. I just have a problem. If words are kind, I welcome them. But if the words are unkind, I kind of frown. And sometimes people may give me advice, good advice, in an unkind way, in my opinion. And then that still annoys me. What is wrong with me, guys?
2: You're a person of the flesh, just like the rest of us in this room. Okay. So there you go. This is the sin nature rising right to the top of us. Right. But Stan, you're absolutely right. That nursery rhyme is nonsensical. Okay. It's a silly little saying that is, words can be very, very painful.
5: Oh.
2: And yet, sometimes, inside of painful words are truth. Hmm. It takes maturity to work through the spirit of what somebody says something to us about, and to see if there's truth in it.
5: Yes.
2: To see if maybe there's some accuracy in what they're saying. Now, sometimes a person's just being mean, and I've got to be able to say, I'm not going to pay attention. I'm going to set that aside. That's that person's problem, not my problem. Now, I'll tell you how I do that.
5: Please.
2: If somebody, I'm a pastor, if somebody in the church accuses me or attacks me, says something negative about me, could this be true or not true? Even if they just say something that's harmful to me, I will go to our board of elders. I'm a part of the elder board. And I will say to them, brothers, this was said to me this week. Now, I used to go to my mom and dad, but they're in heaven now. I remember doing this with my mom and dad once. I was told this today. And I thought my mom and dad, because that's how I balanced that stuff out, is I would go to somebody like that who could speak honestly to me. And most of the time, my parents would say, just ignore that. That person's got a problem. Just ignore it. Ignore it. But I remember one particular time going to my mom and dad and said, this person said this to me. And my dad looked at him and said, yeah, you ought to listen to that.
1: Yeah.
2: And I was like floored, you know. I needed to hear it. And that impacted my life. Mm-hmm. Even though the person didn't say it at the right time, they didn't say it at the right place, they didn't say it with the right attitude, what they were saying was true. Mm-hmm. And I needed to hear that word. But I needed to separate myself from the time, the place, and the attitude and look at it just on its merit. And on its merit, my mom and dad looked at me and said, yep, you ought to consider that. And it changed my actions. That changed what I did. That the influence became positive at that point in time. So I think for all of us, we have those times when we need to hear the words of others and we need to weigh it on its merit. It's better if it's come softly. It's better, if it seems to me, if we can hear it, if it comes from somebody that we know loves us and cares about us. And that should give us some insight. Who should I talk to? Does that person know I love them? And do they know I care about them? Do they know, am I coming at the right time and the right place to talk to them about this? Am I gentle with them in what I'm seeing? If I don't have those places, then I may not be the right person to talk to them. I may just be the right person to pray for them. And so all of that comes down to how we as Christians conduct ourselves and how we allow influences to impact our life. We have a whole culture today of talking heads, people on TV, just like us on the radio, talking. What are we wanting? We want to influence you. We want to influence you. And you've got to weigh out our words and say, do these words match up with the Bible? Do they match up with what Scripture says? And I would tell you, if my words don't match up with what Scripture says, just dismiss them, say, Pastor had a bad day today, and move on.
5: So if you talk the talk, you better walk the walk kind of thing?
2: Well, I've had people who weren't walking the walk who still said the truth.
5: Oh.
2: We've all seen preachers, pastors, who gifted delivery, not too smart in the walk, but gifted to deliver things, that makes it really hard to hear. That makes it really hard to hear.
1: Here's a verse that'll be hard for all of us to hear, but I love it because it goes right to my heart, and I think it'll go to all of our hearts because it's something we probably all struggle with. But this concept in verse 9 and 10, maybe jumping a little bit ahead, but with the tongue we praise our Lord and Father, and with it we curse men who have been made in God's likeness. Out of the same mouth come praise and cursing. My brothers, this should not be.
4: Yeah, you're right. I don't like hearing that.
1: Just think about that. With our tongue, we praise God. Our very lips, we sing God praises and say wonderful things about Him. But we curse men and women, boys and girls. We curse others who have been made in His likeness. And I love this. Out of the same mouth comes praise and cursing. My brothers, this should not be. It's just a perfect verse for us.
2: You know, I have two grandsons. They're pretty young. They're close, and they really love each other, but they know what to say to hurt the other one. I mean, they know each other so well. And when they really get after each other, they go right there. And one of the things that I've been trying to teach these two boys is inside a family, you know those things. I've talked about this on this show before. I could go into my wife today, and in 15 minutes, I could have her in tears. And I know she could come into me and in 10 or 15 minutes have me really upset. You know what that means? Those words are off limits. I can't say those things. It's against the rules to say those things. I've got to weigh the intent of the person out that's talking to me and say, what is the intent of this? Now, but as we said, sometimes people with wrong intentions may be saying right things. But how do I deal with this person? What do I see the intent of their... So if I'm going to even speak correctively to somebody that I know, I'm asking permission. Can I share something with you? Listen, I want you to pray about this. I want you to respect me enough to think about it. I'm not asking you to defend it. I'm not asking you to argue with me about it. I'm not going to argue with you about it. I'm going to lay it on the table, and I'm walking away. I'm saying this because I love you.
6: Amen.
2: Stop talking to your wife that way. See you. You know, talk to you later.
4: I've heard that one definition of a gentleman is someone who does not cause injury unintentionally.
1: Well, listening friend, there's many concepts in this chapter 3 of the book of James. I highly recommend you reading it and reading it again and a third and fourth time. It's filled with lots of great healthy conviction and insights into the importance of what we say and how we say it or the expressions we make. Sometimes our nonverbals communicate more things than the actual words we're saying. So ask the Lord to lead you into those divine appointments today where you can bring a word of encouragement or affirmation or have that opportunity to represent Jesus in a positive way by what you say. Maybe it's encouraging them. Maybe it's just listening to them and talking to them and getting to know them through their words. And so words are very important. And we would pray you would call on the Lord with your words in a personal way. Just like, Lord, help me today. Holy Spirit, guide me through this scripture or this reading, or ask God to create those divine appointments where you can bring that healing hope, that good news message of Jesus. 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Click on the Mark and Friends tab, and there's a host of different things that you can now learn and pass on to friends. 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Pastors have been praying up their message all week long. They want to speak to you and be God's vehicle, his voice piece on what he'd like to say and share to you, and think you'll find a good body of believers that'll bless you through Sunday's message. Well, thanks for listening. Thanks for being a part of our radio listening family. This is Mark Burns and Pastor Mark Johnson with the Ministry of Great News Media. God bless you and have a great day and night.
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0: With SRN News, I'm Rich Thomason in Washington. Socialist government policies and a Spanish Supreme Court ruling have thrown open the migration floodgates in Spain.
1: Spain has deployed the military to Ceuta after thousands of people breached the border with Morocco. At least 9 people have died. A member of Spain's Civil Guards officers says it's absolute chaos. Video footage shows crowds of people, mainly Moroccans, in the water, many with inflatables at a local beach, walking onto land. A human rights official says the Tarajal border was opened under unusual circumstances and people crossed. This man, Salad, crossed the border.
2: We don't have a good life in Morocco. We don't have a good medicine.
1: To reach Ceuta, located on the northern African coast, many migrants often swim from Morocco.
0: Correspondent Ed Donahue says now the migrant death toll is up to 34. President Trump once again urging Europe to reverse course or risk its own demise. No comment yet from Israel on a proposal that's aimed at bringing peace to Gaza. President Trump's International Board of Peace unveiling a plan for Hamas to disarm and Israel to pull back its troops. The president focusing on highway safety following a rash of deadly or serious injury accidents on the roads.
3: President Trump announced the Freedom Haulers Initiative, focused on commercial driver's license and highway safety.
4: We've already removed more than 24,000 non-English speakers from behind the wheel. We've also forced states to cancel more than 28,000 commercial driver's licenses. Today, we're also taking action to replace these unqualified migrant truck drivers with American veterans.
3: Officials say the goal is to raise safety standards on American highways and prioritize qualified drivers. Willie Nelson, Los Angeles.
0: The Dow futures up 255 points, and this is SRN News. Atheists attack a flag in Missouri.
5: Under threat of a lawsuit by the Freedom From Religion Foundation, the firehouse in Diamond has taken down the Christian flag it had been flying. The flag, which many churches fly, is mostly white with a red cross on a field of blue. The foundation claims it is a symbol of, quote, white Christian nationalism and violates the so-called separation of church and state. The foundation spends most of its time trying to scour religious imagery from the public square. Michael Harrington reporting.
0: A coalition of Jewish organizations from 7 nations says 2025 was the deadliest year for anti-Semitic violence this century. The J7 Large Communities Task Force Against Anti-Semitism reports that 20 people were murdered for being Jewish last year in the 7 countries. The task force represents the U.S., U.K., Canada, Australia, France, Germany, and Argentina. More than 90% of Jews living outside Israel live in one of those countries.
6: It's been said that all good things must come to an end. We're not convinced. Love is good. We'd hate to see it come to an end. Forgiveness is good. So is encouragement. Do we really want to see an expiration date on either? It may be true that some good things end, but it doesn't have to. 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We couldn't be happier. The WLUJ family of stations.
7: This is Max McLean. How does the Lord comfort his people who suffer from their oppressors? 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You who now hear these words spoken by the prophets who were there when the foundation was laid for the house of the Lord Almighty, let your hands be strong so that the temple may be built. The seed will grow well, the vine will yield its fruit, the ground will produce its crops, and the heavens will drop their dew. I will give all these things as an inheritance to the remnant of this people. As you have been an object of cursing among the nations, so will I save you, and you will be a blessing. Do not be afraid, but let your hands be strong. From Zechariah 8. Listen to the Bible. It's great for the soul.
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9: Our intimate relationships should be with those who know our Master, who follow the principles of the Word of God, because that's who we are. And to act otherwise or to link up otherwise with someone intimately in some fashion who is not a believer is to do what? Is to bring a whole different philosophy of life into your life and try to mix darkness and light, trying to mix the principles of Satan with the principles of Christ. They won't work.
10: 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Stay with us to hear 3 tips for living clean in a dirty world.
9: Now the question is, how do we live clean in a dirty world? Well, Paul gives us, I believe, 3 steps here, 3 principles, 3 things that are so very, very important. And I want you to jot them down. I'm going to ask you about them in a few moments. But the first one is this. When we ask the question, how do we live clean in a dirty world? The basic foundation truth is this, and that is that we as believers must recognize that our true nature is different from that of the world. Our true nature is different from that of the world. We don't have the same nature that the world has. That is the society in which we live. It's different. When you and I trusted Jesus Christ as our personal Savior, Christ came into our life to live. And the Bible says He gave us a new nature. Therefore, we are expected to act differently, talk differently than we did before we became a Christian. And so therefore, if we have a new nature, we can expect to live differently than the world lives. And so what Paul is saying here is, he says, don't be bound, don't be a part of, don't get intimately involved in these situations and circumstances and things and organizations, because they don't fit who we are. And as the children of God, as the children of God, we are to separate ourselves from them. Now that's number one. Number two, listen to what he says. He says, develop personal relationships wisely. That's what he's implying. Look, if you will, in the 17th verse. He says, therefore, come out from among their midst and be separate, says the Lord, and do not touch what is unclean. And I will welcome you, and I will be a father to you, and you shall be sons and daughters to me, says the Lord Almighty. Now, he's made a very strong statement here when he says, do not be bound together. Don't link yourself up with those things that would cause you to begin to drift and to begin to act like you are no longer a child of God. Now, when he says, and when I say here, develop personal relationships wisely, for the simple reason, all of us have relationships, and we'll have relationships all of our life. But the question is, what kind of relationships do we develop? And what Paul is giving us here is a principle, and that is, our intimate relationships should be with those who know our Master, who follow the principles of the Word of God, because that's who we are. And to act otherwise or to link up otherwise with someone intimately in some fashion who is not a believer is to do what? Is to bring a whole different philosophy of life into your life and try to mix darkness and light, trying to mix the principles of Satan with the principles of Christ, trying to mix things that don't mix and make them mix, and they don't mix and they won't mix, and therefore they won't work. You say, well, I've got friends who are lost I just can't walk away from their friends. I haven't finished. But listen to what he says. You see, he knows us so well. This is why he said this. Verse 17, therefore, come out from among the midst of them and separate yourself and don't touch unclean things. He said the most powerful thing he could say, the most needed thing God could possibly have said. He said it right then. He said, and I will welcome you, and I will be a father to you, and you shall be sons and daughters to me, says the Lord God. Now, here's what he's saying. If you walk faithfully before me and you live a clean life, you may have to walk away from some friends. You may have to walk away from some people who want you to indulge in, who want you to go with them so-and-so. And if you don't, what do? They turn away. That's why he said this. This is so precious. Listen, he said, I'll welcome you. So remember this, whoever turns away from you, listen, you're walking one direction and you have to turn away from them. When you turn around, you know what you're going to do? You're going to walk right into the arms of Jesus. He's the best friend you'll ever have. He'll meet every single need you'll ever possibly have. He's that kind of God. So sometimes it means you have to walk away. What he's stating here is this. Here's a general principle. The general principle is this. Because we have a new nature, because we're sons and daughters of God, and because we're walking in one direction, the world's going in another, and because what we believe doesn't match what they believe, because our whole perspective on life is different, we're thinking in terms of eternal values, not temporal values, and because we have an entirely different master to whom we have offered ourselves and yielded ourselves as Lord, he says, we have to be very, very wise. And what he's doing, he's stating this principle. And that is, don't get involved in a situation or a circumstance or relationship with unbelievers in a fashion that causes you to contradict by your behavior and by your attitudes the very things that you stand for and the things that you live by. Now, let me tell you what Paul's not saying. He is not saying don't have any contact with unbelievers. Now, some of you may walk out of here or you may say, well, you know, I heard Stanley the other day, and he said that you're not to have any relationship with unbelievers. I didn't say that. Now, I'm going to show you why I didn't say it in a moment. I didn't say that. Nowhere does the Bible say, don't have anything to do with unbelievers. It doesn't say that. How in the world would Jesus say, go into all the world and preach the gospel to all creatures if he didn't mean for us to have relationships with lost people? Because oftentimes it's developing a relationship with the lost person whereby they understand what we believe and who we are and why we act the way we act that brings them to the point of wanting Christ. So we're not talking about cutting off all relationships. We're not talking about cutting out all contact. Now, what is he saying to us? He's not saying that you and I should not have any relationship with people who are lost. I mean wicked and as vile as the devil. Why? Because, listen, you and I may be the only hope that person has for Christ. It is a matter of not being contaminated with them, not having contact. And so that's why we have to work diligently at keeping clean in a dirty world. And these folks who say, well, you got to join them to win them. The Bible nowhere says that. Somebody says, well, but Paul says, I must be all things to all people in order to win some. Being all things to all people does not mean indulging in what they indulge in and acting like I believe what I don't believe, but rather understanding where they are. Keeping clean in a dirty world says sometimes I have to walk away. And walking away is, listen, not for the purpose of priding myself that I'm better than, but for the purpose of separating myself so that I can be the kind of godly witness that my separation from this does not mean that I don't care about you. It must be done wisely, in love, concerned always about the other person. The very purpose of coming to church is to do what is to worship the living God, to learn his ways, to understand the truths of God, to let him convict us and persuade us and to encourage our hearts, to remind us that the power of the Holy Spirit is available within us so that when we leave this building, we go out in the world like salt and light, making a difference in a world of darkness. And when you walk into a room that is full of people who are lost in sin, when you walk in, that room brightens up. It doesn't make any difference what they think. What they say, when you walk in, it brightens up. We're to be wise about our relationships. When we walk into darkened rooms, darkened business, darkened organizations, whatever it may be, we are to shine. We are to shine for the kingdom of God. But there's some things he will say to us, not that relationship, don't touch that thing, don't be a part of that. And if we're going to live clean in a dirty world, we just have to make some hard decisions. And the problem today is this. There's so many Christians and so many churches teaching things. Listen, just make it easy. There's not one single verse in the Word of God that says living the Christian life is easy. And the dirtier this world becomes, the more evil it becomes, the more difficult it is going to be for us to walk holy before Almighty God. But listen, the more difficult it becomes, the more valuable every single child of God becomes to God himself. We are his lights. We are the walking witness. Christ is living on the inside of us. If Christ is living on the inside of you and they want you to shut up from your witness, what they're trying to do is to shut God up. They don't want to hear God coming out of you. They don't want to hear God in your life. But my friends, you just keep on talking. Keep on telling the truth. Keep on sharing the faith and keep on living godly before them no matter what. And you know what? Ultimately, you will conquer or they will pay a horrible price for eternity. And that's why it's worth all of our time, all of our effort, all of our energy, all the criticism, everything it takes in order for us to bear witness to the glory of God. So you see, we're not talking about isolation. There's not a single verse in the scripture that says we are to be isolationist. He says, go into all the world and preach the gospel of every creature. That means the missionaries we're sending out to other countries who have all kinds of idols. Suppose they said, they walked into some person's home, I'm a Christian. I hate all idolatry. I hate all other religions. All other religions are anathema. We want you to receive Jesus. What a joke. They meet him across their backyards and they begin to talk. And that person sees something in this person they've never seen before. They hear something they've never heard before. And what happens? Before long, that saint of God begins to draw that person who is lost into the light. And when they get them into the light and the Spirit of God works in their heart and brings about conviction of sin and the reality, the truth of who the one true God is, they've won them to Christ, not because they became like them, but because they shined before them, clean in the eyes of God and clean before that person. We all get dirty, and therefore that's why he said, in order to live clean in a dirty world, this is what's necessary. You have to remember who you are, that you have a different nature, and secondly, that you develop wise relationships. The third thing, look at this. And the third thing is all wrapped up in the first verse of the seventh chapter. He says, therefore, having these promises, beloved, let us cleanse ourselves from all defilement of flesh and spirit, perfecting holiness in the fear of God. Now, what in the world is he saying? Don't be bound. Look at all the contrast he mentions here. God says, I'm going to be with you. I'm going to be waiting when your friends turn you away. He says, I'm going to be your father. He said, on the basis of all this, now notice what he says. He didn't say, you all. He said, let us cleanse ourselves. Paul never puts himself above other people as being sinless. There's no such thing as a sinless person. We're talking about all of us living in a dirty world and attempting to keep clean. Now, he says, this is the third way, not only to develop and realize who I am with a new nature, but second, developing wise relationships. But thirdly, he says, here's something that's very important, and that is assuming personal responsibility for dealing with sin in our life. That's the third step. If I don't assume personal responsibility for sin in my life, I'm going to blame it on somebody else or blame it on God. Now, how does this happen? Well, notice what he says. He says, let us cleanse ourselves. Somebody says, well, wait a minute. Doesn't 1 John 1:7 say, we're to walk in the light as he is in the light, and the blood of Jesus Christ, his son, cleanses us from all sin. Correct. That is, all cleansing and forgiveness is from God. That is, that's the cleansing that has made us holy. But I also, and you also have a responsibility on a daily basis for dealing with those actions and those attitudes that are ungodly. Now, let's explain something. We're talking about sanctification. Sanctification is not just some biblical theological word that we should ignore. Sanctification means this, a very important word in the Bible. Sanctification means this, that God, when he sanctifies something or someone, sets that person apart unto himself for himself. Every single one of us who was saved by the grace of God, we were sanctified in that moment. God did what? He set us apart as his own. We are bought with a price. We've become the children of God. He's our heavenly Father, so we're sanctified. Sanctification is a position. It is the position of being owned by God. It is the position of being made holy by God. That is our position. We are saints in the eyes of God. Now, on a day-to-day basis, I have a responsibility. What is that responsibility? He says, cleanse yourselves. Now, what does he mean by that? Well, what's involved in cleansing? Two things, confession and repentance. Confession simply means that I agree with God about what he says, about what I did or what I thought or what I felt. Repentance is not only confessing and understanding that, but repentance says on the basis that I understand what he believes about this, I'm going to have a change of mind. I don't want that in my life because it doesn't fit me. Therefore, repentance is a change of mind, a change of heart, and a change of conduct on the basis of the fact that we agree with God that this does not fit who we are. So now listen carefully. Confession is what we usually put the emphasis on. But the truth is, just telling God about it is not enough. Because you see, if you keep on doing the same old thing over and over and over again, you're just telling God, telling God, telling God, telling God. I'm sure he must get tired of having us tell him the same thing over and over again. Repentance means that not only do I tell him about it, but repentance says, that doesn't fit, and because it doesn't fit, I'm going to do something about it. That is my responsibility to walk away from what is not of God. It isn't enough just to tell him. If I'm going to keep clean in a dirty world, I have my responsibility. His responsibility, forgiveness and cleansing. My responsibility dealing with sin by confession and genuine repentance before God. Now, let me ask you a question. How often should you cleanse yourselves spiritually? When you sin against God, the Spirit of God, if you're a believer, that quickly, you know that wasn't right. What you said, what you thought wasn't right. So the conviction comes instantly. So think about this. If you say, well, I deal with sin every night before I go to bed. Let me ask you a question. Does the Holy Spirit only convict you of sin before you go to bed? Does he wait till the nighttime to say, okay, let's look at your account for today. This morning at 7 o'clock, you blew your lid bad. Or at your business today, here's what happened. No, he convicts us immediately. When should repentance and confession be exercised? Immediately. Listen, when I'm dirty, I need to deal with the dirt. Not wait at nighttime and because you know what? Isn't it amazing how we can forget some things? It's real convenient to forget the dirt. Or

0: She raised it up, and that was my dirt. You know I never did that again? Because somehow I thought my mom had this real evil eye that she could look right through that rug and see all the places I dirtied up. What does God want us to do? He wants us to deal with it. He says, cleanse yourself. Don't try to forget it. Don't try to act like it's not there. He says, cleanse yourselves of these things. Now watch this. He says, of the flesh and of the spirit. Now watch this. Usually, on almost every occasion, Paul uses the term flesh to speak about our naturalness. That is, all of us who are saved, we still have the capacity to sin. And we can still be tempted. And so, when we yield to temptation, what are we doing? We are yielding to that naturalness about us. We still have those five senses. And so that's what he's referring to. But on this occasion, what he's referring to are sins of the body, shall we say, physically, outwardly, and inwardly. He's talking about the total personality. Cleanse yourselves of flesh and spirit. So when you think in terms of, say, flesh, like drunkenness or murder or fornication or whatever it might be, or in spirit, pride and arrogance and rebellion and jealousy, whatever it might be, he says, cleanse yourselves of those things. And so while God is in the process of always cleansing us through his blood, we have a responsibility in this dirty world in which we live to deal with those things that don't fit who we are. We're not talking about good conduct and doing the right thing in order to become holy, but because that is our position, that's because of who we are. What he's saying here is, cleanse yourselves of these things so that he who is within you, Christ, he will be more evident, he will be more exhibited, he will be more clear to those who are watching and looking at your life. So we're not cleansing ourselves in order to get forgiven. We're not cleansing ourselves in order to get holy. We are cleansing ourselves and we are taking a spiritual bath continually in order to so remain so clean in the eyes of God that the very person of Jesus Christ who indwells us will be evident and seen by those people around us. How do we live clean in a dirty world? Here's how we live it. We recognize and acknowledge we have a whole different nature in the world in which we live. Our environment's different. Secondly, we choose godly relationships. We are wise in our relationships, the persons, businesses, things, whatever. And thirdly, we assume personal responsibility for our sins. And we deal with them on a daily basis. And we deal with them when they happen in order that not to be saved, but because we are. Not to become children of God, but because we are. Not to become a saint, but because we are one. We deal with those things that would hinder our relationship, our enjoyment of God, and our relationship and our influence upon people who do not know Jesus Christ as their Savior. How do you keep clean a dirty world? The Spirit of God convicting, revealing, enabling us. Always there to forgive, always there to make it a reality.
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3: You're listening to In Touch. The worst thing we can do in a crisis is panic. Thankfully, believers have the means to keep calm in stressful situations. Here's a moment with Charles Stanley.
4: I think the primary way we can do that is simply this, to keep our focus on God. Sometimes that's very, very difficult when you're hurting, if there's emotional pain or physical pain. But there's something about keeping your focus on Him. And what happens is, it's like God keeps reminding us of His promises. I'm with you in this. I'm going to take you through this. For me, that's how I make it through. I just have to keep my focus on Him, saying, God, here's what you said. Here's what you've done in the past. Here's what you've done for your servants in the past. I'm trusting you. I don't feel like it. I don't like it. I'd like to walk away. I'd like to escape. I'm going to trust you. And wherever you are and whoever you are, and whatever's going on in your life, let me just remind you of this. He is there. Sometime He's only there. And that is, there's not anyone else. But God knows how to make Himself so real and so intimate and so absolutely present that sometimes we don't need anybody else. We just need to be aware of His presence. And that's why it's so important that you and I live a godly life, learn to walk in His presence every day. So when these times come, when it looks like the world has lost us totally, we still know that He's there, and that He's there to bring us through the difficulty and hardship and trial, no matter what it is. And that's my prayer for you.
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5: In Mark chapter 5, Jairus came to Jesus desperate to save his dying daughter. But before they arrived, the news came, "Your daughter is dead." Mourners had already filled the house. Jesus stunned the crowd by saying, "She's not dead, but asleep," and they laughed. Verse 40 says, Jesus put them all outside, only allowing the girl's parents and three disciples to stay. Why? Because faith and unbelief don't mix. One will always drive out the other. Would Jesus invite you into the room? Hebrews 11:6 says, "Without faith it is impossible to please God." I want to be where Jesus is working. I want to see lives changed and miracles unfold. Don't let doubt keep you outside the room. Let God deepen your faith so you don't miss what He wants to do in your life.
6: Open the Bible with Colin Smith.
7: The Bible tells us that there is one God. Hear, O Israel, the Lord our God, the Lord is one. This one God exists in three persons, and the distinct identities of the Father, Son, and Spirit are clear in the New Testament. The Father sends the Son. The Son prays to the Father. The Spirit glorifies the Son, and the Son sends the Spirit. There is one God, and He exists in three persons. And each person is fully God. The Father is God, the Son is God, and the Spirit is God. But there are not three gods, there is one eternal God. He is Father, Son, and Holy Spirit, and He wants you to know Him.
6: Do you want to know the God of the Bible? Well, then come to openthebible.org.
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0: That's Selah in the garden, also her Damaris Carbaugh. I Am Not Ashamed, and she sings there along with the Brooklyn Tabernacle Choir. It's a Friday. Hope your day is going well. Coming up on a wonderful program we love airing here on WLUJ. It's called First Person with Wayne Shepherd. He's going to be talking with Pastor Steve DeWitt. He leads a large church. He was a non-married man for a long time. And we're going to hear what he learned, his spiritual lessons about loneliness. He says, don't hate it or waste it, redeem it. It's First Person with Wayne Shepherd. That's Sundays at 2 p.m. here on WLUJ. Fresh Visions Community Church is a busy place. They have got their Vacation Bible School coming up Tuesday through Thursday, the 4th through the 6th. And then you're invited to the table. Enjoy an afternoon of food, activities, and connection. They're having their annual picnic, and this is on the 8th at 4 p.m. So they're just opening up their doors and saying, come on over. Love to spend time with you. It is Fresh Visions Community Church, and they're located on the J. David Jones Parkway in Springfield.
1: 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We check labels to be sure our food has the ingredients we think are healthy. Are we less careful with our hearts? 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What about our closest friends? The jokes we share? The places we go? We're not talking about a legalistic list of life rules for successful spirituality. 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What if treating our hearts, minds, and families was as important as protecting our homes, cars, and health? Sure, we've asked a lot of questions, but sometimes good questions lead to good answers. So here's one more. 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Choices matter because our hearts matter. 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

Bob Bennett, My Redeemer Lives, on WLUJ. Well, the Mark and Friends program, the team that collected and all of their thoughts has certainly given me lots to think about when it comes to the tongue and how we are to use it to the glory of God. So I thought we would let that be our prayer point for today. Heavenly Father, thank you so much for the Mark and Friends and for everyone who pours into that ministry. And thank you, God, that it just reminds us that the tongue is powerful and we can set lives on fire by what we say. Help us to this week, Lord Jesus, really remember how powerful it is. Help us to think about that every morning, that you would guard our mouth and watch over our lips. Help us not to use the same tongue that we praise you with in order to tear someone down or tell things we shouldn't or wound people in any way. Guard our lips, Lord Jesus. We thank you, God, for our renewed heart that wants to do the right thing. We pray our speech would be gracious and honest, timely and full of the love of Jesus. Use our words to encourage the weary, guide the uncertain, heal the wounded, and point other people to Christ. We praise you and thank you in Jesus' name.

0: Music from Glad, Be Ye Glad on WLUJ. Tune in to Mark and Friends tonight, 7:32, and it's that great Bible study. So many different voices encouraging us and challenging us when it comes to the tongue. There was a beautiful wooden piece that Ray Lahinecken, he was an incredible wood carver, he did, and it was of the scripture. It says, "May the words of my mouth and the meditation of my heart be pleasing in your sight, O Lord, my rock and my redeemer." And it's set there in the middle studio. It was huge, and it had lights on it, and so it was just another reminder for anyone who went into that studio that their words would be what the Lord would have them say. You know, maybe you don't need the big wooden reminder with a scripture verse, but it's just that prayer of our heart that the words that we say would be building one another up and not tearing them down. If you want to hear more of that, that's coming up tonight, 7:32, here on WLUJ. 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

0: Stephen Curtis Chapman, my turn now.
1: So grateful for the ministry of Voice of the Martyrs. They keep their hands on the pulse of the persecuted church around the world. Have you ever heard of Mozambique? Well, they're asking us to pray that audio Bibles, which are in great demand, would be supplied, that they would reach the hands of those hungry for God's word. Now, there's some house churches in Dhaka. That's in Bangladesh. Did you know that's the most densely populated city in the world? What an opportunity to bring light and hope. And then there's Tunisia. Well, there's people called Tunisians there who've committed their life to Christ. Pray that they now would be discipled. And then Burkina Faso. They need a resilient witness. And there's an increase in attacks and so much going on there. So people we might never meet on this side of earth, probably. But on the other side, yes, we're going to come in contact with the people that we pray for right now. Heavenly Father, we just lift each and every one of these prayer requests up to you. Only you can make this happen, Lord God, in your infinite power and wisdom. In Jesus' name, amen.
2: 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Today's story is Jehoshaphat and Ahab.
3: Ahab asked his 400 prophets if he would have victory in the upcoming battle. They all said he would. Jehoshaphat was going with him in the battle, and he wanted to hear from a prophet of the Lord. So Ahab called for Micaiah, who said, "Oh, you should definitely go. You'll be successful." Ahab glared at him, "What does the Lord really say about this battle?" Micaiah said, "I see Israel scattered like sheep without a shepherd. God was sitting among his angels. He said, 'How shall I get King Ahab to go into this battle?' The angels had various ideas. Then one angel said, 'I'll become a lying spirit in the mouth of his prophets. He'll believe them and go into the battle.' So that's what he did. Oh, the Lord wants you at that battle." One of Ahab's prophets walked over and slapped Micaiah. Ahab yelled at his guards, "Put this man in prison. Give him nothing but bread and water until I come back." The battle was fierce. Suddenly, a man shot an arrow into the air without aiming. It hit Ahab at the joint of his armor. He yelled, "I'm wounded. Take me off the battlefield." He watched the battle propped up in his chariot. He died as the sun set in the west. They took his body back to Samaria and buried him. Someone washed his chariot beside the pool. Dogs licked up his blood, just as the Lord had said.
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1: Hi, this is Robert Jeffress, and I'm glad to study God's Word with you every day on this Bible teaching program. 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The Bible says the fear of God is both the beginning of wisdom, but it's also the end result of wisdom. What does it mean to fear God? 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
2: Welcome to Pathway to Victory with author and pastor Dr. Robert Jeffress. There's some confusion among today's Christians about what it means to fear God. If God is truly our loving Father in heaven, then what is there to be afraid of? Today on Pathway to Victory, Dr. Robert Jeffress explains what the Bible teaches about fearing the Lord. According to King Solomon, fear is good. But first, let's take a moment to hear some important ministry updates.
1: Thanks, David, and welcome again to Pathway to Victory. Did you realize that the Apostle Paul never traveled alone? He was always surrounded by fellow believers, people who encouraged him and shared the journey. I think there's something to that. And along those lines, I'm inviting you to join me and the Pathway to Victory family on the Journeys of Paul Mediterranean Cruise. The dates are May 14th through the 23rd, 2027. Over our 10-day adventure, we'll walk where Paul walked. We'll worship and study the Scripture together in the very places where the early church was born. We've planned the perfect balance of meaningful exploration and genuine rest, and I'd love to make this journey with you. You can sign up right now by going to ptv.org. Well, it's the final day in our month-long teaching series, and it's the very last day to request a best-selling book that complements our study in Proverbs called The Solomon Secrets, 10 Keys to Extraordinary Success. See, I believe the Bible contains foolproof wisdom for anyone willing to apply it on a wide variety of relevant topics like cultivating a healthy marriage, learning how to take charge of your personal finances, overcoming debilitating fear, and finding success in the workplace. And it's a natural choice for your small group as well because of the discussion questions I've included for each chapter. When you give a generous gift to Pathway to Victory, I'll make sure you receive a copy of this book, The Solomon Secrets. All right, it's time to begin our final study in the Solomon Secrets series. I've titled today's message, Fear is Good.
3: I was asked by Fox News if I had any explanation for the rise in violence we're seeing among teenagers across the country. And of course, I pointed to the usual suspects. I talked about the epidemic violence that we find in video games and now on cable television. Violence has become the new pornography of our culture. But I said the root cause of the violence we're seeing among teenagers is the fact that parents have failed in their most basic responsibility as parents, and that is to instill in their children a fear of God. When you teach children that they're nothing but a biological accident, that their existence is the result of evolutionary chance, we shouldn't be surprised when those same children choose to ignore the most basic law of the creator of life, God Himself, who said, "Thou shalt not kill." Today, it's politically incorrect to talk about fearing God, even among some Christians. For example, when's the last time you heard a sermon on the fear of God? When's the last time you heard somebody preach from 1 Samuel 15, verse 3, in which God told Saul to go and kill Amalek, and not only Amalek, but also everyone associated with him? God said, "Now you go and strike Amalek and utterly destroy all that he has, and do not spare him, but put to death both man and woman, child and infant, ox and sheep, camel and donkey." Frankly, we're embarrassed by passages like that in the Bible. We're embarrassed by stories that portray God as a killer of women and children. We're embarrassed by these stories because they violate the kind of God we've created in our own minds. rather than the reality of the true God. And yet the Bible says that we need to not only fear God ourselves, but the most basic lesson we can teach our children is to fear God. Remember Moses' words to the Israelites as they were preparing to enter into the promised land. In Deuteronomy 31, verse 2, he gave this charge. Assemble the people, the men and women and children and the alien who is in your town in order that they may hear and learn and fear the Lord your God and be careful to observe all the words of this law. Moses believed that the greatest legacy that he could leave the Israelites and that the Israelites could leave to their children was to teach them to fear the Lord. Fearing God is not harmful. It is healthy for our spiritual well-being. That's why the last Solomon's secret for success we're going to look at today is the most basic. It's a piece of uncommon wisdom, as all of these Solomon's secrets have been that we've talked about. Conventional wisdom says that fearing God is harmful to your spiritual life. No, the Bible says fear is good. Pastor, how can you say such a thing? How can you say that it's good and healthy for us to fear God? I want you to think for a moment and look at with me in Scripture all of the positive benefits that the Bible says comes into our life from fearing God. For example, fearing God provides needed direction in our life. How many of you need God's direction in a specific area of your life, a job choice, a relationship choice, whether or not to move to this city or the next city? Did you know the fear of God promises to provide your needed direction? In Psalm 25, verses 12 and 14, the psalmist said, "Who is the man who fears the Lord? It's that man. God will instruct him in the way that he should choose." The Bible also says that the fear of the Lord is key to experiencing protection from our enemies. Protection from our enemies. Listen to Psalm 34, verse 7. The angel of the Lord encamps around those who fear him, and he rescues them. How many would like to have a life, a better quality of life, a life that is marked with riches and honor and life? Listen to what Proverbs 22, verse 4 says. The key to a better quality of living is the fear of God. The reward of humility and the fear of the Lord are riches, honor, and life. Given all of the benefits that the Bible associates with fearing God, it should be no surprise that at the beginning of the book of Proverbs, Solomon gives this foundational principle for success in life. Proverbs 1:7 says, "The fear of the Lord is the beginning of knowledge. Fools despise wisdom and instruction." Now, you may be asking yourself the natural question, well, Pastor, if that's true, if the fear of God is the beginning of wisdom, why are you ending this series talking about the fear of God? Why are you making it the 10th Solomon's secret instead of the first one when we started this series? Well, here's the interesting thing. The Bible says the fear of God is both the beginning of wisdom, but it's also the end result of wisdom. Over in Proverbs 2, verses 4 and 5, Solomon says, "If you will seek wisdom as silver and search for her as for hidden treasures, then you will discern the fear of the Lord and discover the knowledge of God." That is, if you go on this treasure hunt for what the Bible calls wisdom, the skill to live life according to God's plan, as you search for God's wisdom, once you have dug through the rubble and dirt of worldly philosophy, you'll find God's wisdom. And lying right alongside God's wisdom will be the fear of God. The fear of God is both the cause of and the result of true success in life. What does it mean to fear God? If it's the beginning place and the ending place of all success and wisdom in life, don't we need to understand what it means to truly fear God? As I look through the scripture, I find that there are three components for developing a healthy fear of God. First of all, to fear God means to have a respect for God's power. A respect for God's power. When you fear God, you will be overwhelmed intellectually, spiritually, and emotionally by the greatness of God. And nowhere do we see the greatness of God more vividly displayed than in creation. Think about, for example, the vastness of creation. I read a story once about the French military leader, Napoleon Bonaparte. He was traveling on a ship in the Mediterranean Sea with his troops, and as he walked around the ship, he passed by a group of his men who were mocking the idea of the existence of God. And Napoleon stopped there and interrupted them and said, "Men, you must first of all do away with these," as he spanned his hand across the stars. The fact is, you can't do away with the stars. You can't do away with creation. The creation is literally screaming out the existence, the power of God. You see the power of God when you consider the vastness of this creation. By a single sentence, God flung this entire universe into being. To fear God means, first of all, to have a respect for God's power. Secondly, the fear of God entails a reverence for God's holiness. A reverence for God's holiness. C.S. Lewis, in his classic book, The Lion, the Witch, and the Wardrobe, tells a story of four children who are magically transported through a wardrobe in the attic into the magical world of Narnia, complete with talking animals. And as the children arrive in Narnia, some talking animals begin to tell them about the centerpiece of Narnia, and that's the majestic lion Aslan, who is a type of the Lord Jesus Christ. And as the animals are talking to the children, they're naturally apprehensive about coming face to face with a lion. In a portion of that book, one of the children, Susan, says, "Oh, I thought he was a man. Is he quite safe? I shall feel rather nervous about meeting a lion." "That you will, dearie, and make no mistake," said Mrs. Beaver. "If there's anyone who can appear before Aslan without their knees knocking, they're either braver than most or else just silly." "Then he isn't safe?" said Lucy. "Safe," said Mr. Beaver. "Don't you hear what Mrs. Beaver tells you? Who said anything about safe? Of course he isn't safe, but he's good. He's the king, I tell you." Ladies and gentlemen, God is not safe, but he's good. What's the image that is used of Jesus Christ over and over again in the Bible? He's called the Lion of Judah. And that's why anybody who tries to stand before God without his or her knees knocking just a little bit doesn't really understand who God is. When you understand the holiness of God, there's a certain fear and apprehension about appearing before God. You know, there's some people, I've heard this and you have too, who try to diminish this idea of fearing God. And they say, well, to fear God doesn't mean to be afraid of God. It simply means to have a healthy respect for God. Have you heard that before? No. The Hebrew word fear, yira, means fear. It means to be afraid of. To fear God means to have a healthy terror of the idea of coming into the presence of God. Why should we be afraid of God? Proverbs 9, verse 10 links the fear of God with the holiness of God. The fear of the Lord, the writer says, is the beginning of wisdom, and the knowledge of the Holy One is understanding. We are to fear God because of the holiness of God. That word holy literally means to cut or to separate. When we say God is holy, we mean he is separate from us. He is a cut above anything else in creation. There is a great gulf between a holy God and us. We are limited in our understanding, but God is omniscient. We have a beginning, but God is eternal. We are sinful, but God is completely righteous. There is a great gulf between God and us. And when we understand that, there ought to be a fear of God. Listen to me. God is not our best buddy. He is not like we are. God is completely different. He is separate than we are. There is a great gulf, a chasm between a holy God and a sinful man. like you and like me. And there's only one way to bridge that gulf between God and man, and it is through the blood of Jesus Christ. Jesus Christ is the one who came and bridged that great divide between God and us. Listen to me. You will never be motivated to trust in Christ and Christ alone for the forgiveness of your sins until you understand the absolute holiness of God. To fear God means to have a respect for God's power, a reverence for God's holiness. And thirdly, a fear of God will always result in a reordering of our behavior. A reordering of our behavior. If you truly understand the power and the holiness of God, the natural result is you and I are going to obey God. We're going to be motivated to reorder our behavior so that we can please Him. I want you to turn over to Galatians chapter 4 for just a moment. The Bible uses several different images to describe how our relationship with God changes when we trust in Jesus Christ as our Savior. For example, in Romans, God says the moment we become a Christian, our status changes from being enemies of God to becoming friends of God. Well, when we come to Galatians chapter 4, Paul uses a different metaphor. He says, when we trust in Christ as our Savior, no longer are we a slave of God, fearing another beating before God, but instead our status changes from slave to a child of God. Look at this in Galatians 4, verses 6 and 7. And because you are sons, God has sent forth the Spirit of His Son into our hearts, crying, Abba, Father. Therefore, you are no longer a slave, but a son. And if a son, then you are an heir through God. That word Abba is an Aramaic term that is a term of intimacy. It can literally be translated daddy or papa. When you trust in Christ as your Savior, that gap has been so bridged with God that you come into His presence with the intimacy of a child who says to his father, Daddy, Papa. Isn't that a great thought? You say, well, then, Pastor, isn't that contradicting what you just said about fearing God? Doesn't feeling secure in God as a child feels with a loving parent, doesn't that negate any kind of fear of God that we have? Not at all. You see, the fact is, fear and security can coexist with one another. You can have both emotions of fearing and yet feeling secure at the same time. Author Steve Farrar illustrates how fear and security can coexist with one another. He says, there is a difference between acceptable, healthy awe and destructive fear. A child should have general apprehension about the consequences of defying his parents, but he should not lie awake at night worrying about parental harshness or hostility. Perhaps a crude example will illustrate the difference between these aspects of fear. A busy highway can be a dangerous place to take a walk. In fact, it would be suicidal to stroll down the fast lane of a freeway at 6 p.m. on any Friday. I would not be so foolish as to get my exercise in that manner because I have a healthy fear of fast-moving automobiles. As long as I don't behave ridiculously, I have no cause for alarm. I'm unthreatened by this source of danger because it only reacts to my willful defiance. In the same way, I want my child to view me. As long as he does not choose to challenge me openly and willfully, my child lives in total safety. He need not duck and flinch when I suddenly scratch my eyebrow. He should have no fear that I will ridicule him or treat him unkindly. He can enjoy complete security and safety until he chooses to defy me. Then he'll have to face the consequences. It's the same in our relationship with God. We can feel secure in God. We can love God and fear Him at the same time. It is both emotions, a fear of God and a love of God, that motivate us to obey God. Let's talk about that emotion of fear. Fearing God should make us apprehensive about the consequences of disobeying God. Before you disobey God, think about this. He could snuff out your life at any moment. Do you realize he has that power? Not only that, one day you and I are going to die and we're going to awake in the presence of God to give an account of our lives. That knowledge, that fear of God, both now and in the future, is a powerful incentive to obey God. Solomon, the wisest man who ever lived, when he came to the end of his life, looked back and said all of life can be summarized in these words, Ecclesiastes 12, verses 13 and 14, the conclusion when all has been heard is fear God and keep his commandments, because this applies to every person. For God will bring every act to judgment, everything which is hidden, whether it is good or evil. The fear of God motivates us to obedience, but so does the love of God. When we consider all that God has done for us, ultimately in sending Christ to die for us and bridging that gap, that ought to overwhelm us with gratitude, a love for God that would make us want to seek his approval as well. Do you have a healthy fear of God? You understand the words of Acts 17, 28 that says, for it's only in God that we move and exist and we have our being. When you drift off to sleep at night, do you realize that unless God keeps that heart of yours pumping, you will not awaken in the morning? Have you ever contemplated what it will be like when you close your eyes for the very last time here on earth and awaken in the presence of God to give an account of your life? Do you fear God? Do you love God with all of your heart and mind and soul and strength? Are you so overwhelmed with everything God has done for you that your one desire in life is to please him and to hear those words, well done, good and faithful servant? The fear of God and the love of God are entwined with one another. You can't separate one from the other. As someone wrote, this fear is love and love is fear, and in and out they move. They love thee little, if at all, who do not fear thee much. The fear of the Lord is the beginning of wisdom, and it is the foundational secret for extraordinary success in this life and the life to come.
1: There's no better way to conclude our month-long series than with this profound reminder to fear the Lord. It's the foundational secret for success in life. And since this is the final day in the teaching series, it's the very last day to offer my book that parallels this study. It's also titled The Solomon Secrets. Many folks have told us that they're using this book in their Sunday school class or small group Bible study. I've included discussion questions for each chapter to help ignite some lively conversation with your friends. So let me urge you to contact us right now while there's still time. When you give a generous gift, request the book called The Solomon Secrets. And then in closing, I'd like to extend a personal invitation to become one of our financial partners. The act of giving a contribution is very simple, but the impact of your generous gift will impact generations to come. Let me share some encouraging proof. As an example, I heard from a gentleman in Florida who said, Pastor Jeffress, I'm 91 years old. For several years now, I've relied on your books as pastoral tools to teach and disciple young men in the church I serve. I'm hungry to get young men to know and understand the Word of God and outside of the Bible. Your books and messages are the best tools I have to do just that. Friend, that's fantastic. Look, when you're ready to make an eternal impact and when you're willing to leverage your resources for God's glory, let me encourage you to give generously to Pathway to Victory. Your simple act of generosity will truly make a difference. Here's David to tell you more.
2: 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Box 223-609, Dallas, Texas, 75222. Again, that's P.O. Box 223-609, Dallas, Texas, 75222. I'm David J. Mullins, wishing you a fantastic weekend. Then join us Monday for a study in Revelation called Final Conquest. That's right here on Pathway to Victory. Pathway to Victory with Dr. Robert Jeffress comes from the pulpit of the First Baptist Church of Dallas, Texas.
4: With SRN News, I'm Bob Agnew in Washington. Hamas has confirmed it will disarm as part of a deal announced by President Trump that also requires Israel to end its strikes and pull out of Gaza. It marks a potential breakthrough in ending that war. Many of America's allies around the world growing more comfortable, apparently waiting out the Iran war, even as the administration argues their help is needed to bring a quick end to the conflict. University of South Florida research fellow Armand Mahmoudian says it is inevitable the conflict will involve even more countries.
5: It's going to be a war that is going to be expanded, is going to be enlarged day by day. And the recent events that took place, including the Ukrainians' attack on the Iranian and Russian cargoes in Caspian Sea, is also signaling that there are new parties that they may get involved into this war without any invitation.
4: Meanwhile, network that many countries have beefed up their pipelines to avoid doing business with the Iranians.
6: Instead of going through the Strait of Hormuz, they always had pipelines, but they never really put a lot of oomph into them. Those pipelines have been jazzed up and new pipelines are being built to totally avoid the Strait of Hormuz. Not just for Iran, but for every country in the region whose oil exports are affected by Iranian blackmail.
4: And McFarland tells the Salem Radio Network that blockade is still in effect in Iran, with no ships getting through right now in the Strait of Hormuz. Major oil companies report massive profits while fighting between Iran and the U.S. impeded petroleum shipments. Prices for Brent crude soared above the $100 mark for much of the spring month's constrained supplies, meant consumers around the world paying more for fuel and confronted shortages as well. On Wall Street right now, the major index is fluctuating. They're down at the moment, back up for the Dow. It's up by 1 point right now. The NASDAQ off by 67 points. The S&P 500 up 17. This is SRN News. Congress addresses Title IX.
7: The landmark 1972 law bars discrimination based on sex, but lately transgender people have been trying to use it to allow males into female restrooms, locker rooms, and onto female sports teams. Now advancing a bill that would clearly define male and female for purposes of interpreting Title IX. The legislation has reached the House floor. If passed, it would go next to the Senate. Michael Harrington reporting.
4: Also in SRN News, the Trump administration is investigating allegations of a high school teacher in the Denver school district required students of the same sex to kiss in front of a class, and a district in Washington State displayed vials of testosterone in an LGBT Pride Month exhibit. The probes will determine whether the districts violated a federal law that gives parents the right to opt out of school evaluations on topics including sex behavior. This is SRN News.
8: 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The real question now is courage. Scripture reminds us to always be ready to give an answer for the hope we have, with gentleness and respect. 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
13: Rarely does God take you from where you are to where He wants you to be in a straight line.
14: Dr. Tony Evans says God's detours will ultimately bless you, but that's not the end of the story.
13: So if it's all about you and nobody but you, you're not yet arrived at your destiny. Because your destiny is never only about you.
14: This is The Alternative Broadcast, featuring the timeless biblical teachings from the archives of Dr. Tony Evans. God helps us grow into the people He wants us to be. But today, Dr. Evans explains that He does that in part because of what He wants us to do. Let's join him in the book of Genesis as he explains.
13: Rarely does God take you from where you are to where He wants you to be in a straight line. You never just go from A to Z through B and C and D and E and F. You go from A to R to C to U to S to Q to V. God bounces you around. Why? Number one is to develop your character. He wants to make you a better person, and He never does that without tests. Tests are adverse circumstances that God causes or allows in order to develop us spiritually. But there is a second reason for the detours, and it is the reason of our message today, that God allows detours on His road to destiny in order to prepare those who He wants you to impact when you arrive at your destiny. Let me say it another way. Destiny always involves you benefiting others beyond yourself, because your destiny is never only about you. Look at chapter 50 of Genesis. He says in verse 19, "But Joseph said to them, 'Do not be afraid, for I am in God's place. As for you, you meant it for evil against me, but God meant it for good, in order to bring about this present result,'" watch this, "'to preserve many people alive. So therefore, do not be afraid. I will provide," there's our word, "I will provide for you and your little ones.' So he comforted them and spoke kindly to them." He said, "God brought me here to provide for you, because your destiny is never only about you." Now, you have to understand, God is always doing more than one thing at a time that involves you. It involves you, but because it's not only about you, He's manipulating different things in different places at different times until it's time for the hookup. Let's back up to chapter 40, verse 23. Remember, in the Bible, there were no chapters written. We added chapters in order to be able to find things quickly. So you can kind of just read straight through, particularly the stories in the Bible. The verse 23 of chapter 40 says, yet the chief cupbearer did not remember Joseph, but forgot him. Here Joseph is in prison. He interprets the cupbearer's dream. He tells the cupbearer, remember me to Pharaoh, and the cupbearer forgets him. Have you ever been in a situation where it looked like God was answering your prayer and the reverse happened? You thought you had an answer, and the exact opposite to the answer occurred, and you want to know, God, why you want to do me like this? When God disappoints you, he disappoints you on purpose. It says the cupbearer forgot him after he had saved the cupbearer's life through interpreting his dream. How long was he forgotten? Because he's in prison. Oh, by the way, he's not only in prison, it says he's in the dungeon. The dungeon was the hole underneath the prison. And he's there for having done nothing wrong. So he's an innocent person in a bad situation that God allowed. Verse 1 of chapter 41. Now it came about at the end of 2 full years that Pharaoh had a dream, and behold, he was standing by the Nile. So he's got this dream that literally terrorizes him. And he can't understand it. So Pharaoh calls the professionals to interpret the dream. Verse 8, now in the morning his spirit was troubled. So he sent and called for all the magicians of Egypt and all the wise men. And Pharaoh told them his dreams, but there was not one who could interpret them to Pharaoh. Okay, stick with me now. Joseph is languishing in a prison, in the lowest part of the prison called the dungeon. Pharaoh, who doesn't even know who Joseph is, has a dream that keeps him up all night and troubles him, and he calls the paid professionals to help him figure out his nightmare. The paid professionals can't figure out his nightmare. Joseph doesn't know Pharaoh. Pharaoh doesn't know Joseph. The cupbearer knows them both, because the cupbearer was in prison with Joseph, and he worked for Pharaoh. What happened? Verse 9, then the chief cupbearer spoke to Pharaoh saying, I would make mention today of my own offense. Pharaoh was furious for his servants. He put me in confinement in the house of the captain of the bodyguard, both me and the chief baker. We had a dream the same night. He and I, each one of us, dreamt according to an interpretation of his own dream. Verse 12, now a Hebrew youth was there, a servant of the captain of the bodyguard, and we related to him, and he interpreted our dreams. To each one he interpreted according to his own dream, and just as he interpreted for us, so it happened, he restored me to my office, but he hanged him. All of a sudden, the cupbearer's memory comes back. Bing! Wait a minute, Pharaoh, you had a dream, you couldn't interpret, it scared you to death. 2 years ago, I had a dream, scared me to death. And there was this Jewish kid in jail who interpreted my dream, and it came about just as it happened. When does the cupbearer remember Joseph? Because remember, we read he forgot him. He remembered it when it was God's time for a hookup to occur. God created a nightmare over here while Joseph is in prison over there. And he doesn't allow the negative event of Joseph to change until the nightmare occurs over here, and he brings to remember. See, God knows how to bring stuff back up in people's mind. He brings it back to the cupbearer's mind about Joseph. And watch this, because I want to make a big point. It says, verse 14, then Pharaoh sent and called for Joseph, and they hurriedly brought him out of the dungeon where he had shaved himself, changed his clothes, and came to Pharaoh. Now, here's what I want you to note. Don't want you to miss this. Joseph had absolutely no idea about the dream, had never met Pharaoh. He doesn't know what's going on. He's in a hole all by himself. But in less than 24 hours, his world changes. In 24 hours, he's released from prison. In 24 hours, he's given a shave. In 24 hours, he gets his clothes changed. He gets brand new clothes. Verse 41 of chapter 41, Pharaoh said to Joseph, "See, I have set you over all the land of Egypt." Then Pharaoh took off his signet ring from his hand and put it on Joseph's hand and clothed him in garments of fine linen and put the gold necklace around his neck. He rode him on the second chariot, verse 43, and they proclaimed before him, "Bow the knee," and he set him over all the land of Egypt. All this happened in 24 hours. Joseph is the man now. Joseph is living large now. Joseph has been blessed with stuff, having used his gifting, and now he is out of the pit and in the palace. The problem today is most people are satisfied with that definition of blessing. I got more stuff, better job, more money, better car, nicer clothes, nicer house. Remember, your blessing includes you, but it's not only about you. Look at chapter 45. The story continues. He's now with his brothers. And here's what he says to his brothers who've been now faced with Joseph, who's now over them. Verse 5 of chapter 45. "Now do not be grieved or angry with yourselves because you sold me here, for God sent me before you to preserve your life." Watch this now. You sold, and while you were selling, God was sending. You see that? You were selling me, and God was sending me. You thought you were getting rid of me and God was preparing to use me. You thought you were messing over me and all you were doing was blessing me. If they would have known that their brother was going to wind up being their provider, they would have never sold them. But God let them sell them so that God could send them in order to preserve them. He says, God did this to preserve life. Verse 6, "For the famine has been in the land these 2 years, and there are still 5 years in which there will neither be plowing or harvesting." Here it is. "God sent me before you to preserve you, a remnant in the earth, and to keep you alive by a great deliverance." And he goes on to say in verse 11, "There I will provide for you, for there are still 5 years of famine to come, and you and your household and all you have would have been impoverished." Guess what the man says? He said, he didn't just send me here to live in a bigger house. He sent me here to preserve you. He sent me here to benefit somebody other than myself.
14: Dr. Evans will have more to say about the importance of looking beyond ourselves when he returns with more of today's lesson in just a moment. 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
13: When God blesses you spiritually, that's the most important blessing. When he blesses you materially, when he blesses you circumstantially, when he blesses you influentially, when he changes your status in life and he removes you from that negative situation, keep your eye open for the blessing he wants you to be. Not that's the blessing that you have. Because the shortest way to cut short your destiny is to only be thinking about you and not the reason that God blessed you, which is always to be a blessing to somebody beyond you. Beyond you. God told Abraham, Genesis chapter 12, he said, Abraham, I want you to leave the land of your parents and I want you to go to a land that I will show you, but I'm not going to tell you about it in advance. I just want you to walk by faith. Now, if you follow Abraham's life, he goes through 25 years of detour before God and he are ready to come through, before God has set things up where he is grown up enough and responsive enough for God to do what he's going to do. And then God said to Abraham, and when I bless you through you, all the nations of the earth will be blessed. He says, I got a big plan for you, but you're not ready for it yet. It's going to take you 25 years for you to be ready for what I want to do with your life. But when you come around and grow up and begin to respond to me like I want you to respond, I'm going to work through you. And when I do my thing through you, it's going to blow your mind because it's going to touch the whole world. God's got a world for you to touch. Let me show you another one. I want you to turn to this one, Exodus chapter 2, because this is a pattern through scripture. Remember, there are no chapter divisions when the Bible was written. We added chapters in order to find places quickly. Verse 23 of Exodus 2. It came about in the course of those days that the king of Egypt died, and the sons of Israel sighed because of the bondage, and they cried out, and their cry for help because of their bondage rose up to God. So God heard their groanings, and God remembered his covenant with Abraham, Isaac, and Jacob. God saw the sons of Israel and took notice of them. Pause. Israel is crying out. Israel is in Egypt. Israel got in Egypt because of Joseph. Joseph brought his brothers to Egypt. He provided them in Egypt. They kept expanding. So Israel became a nation in Egypt. But now they're under bondage in Egypt. They cry to God and they say, God, deliver us, deliver us, deliver us. God says, I hear you, I hear you, I hear you. Okay? Deliver me, I hear you. Now, remove the chapter 3 and let's keep reading. Now Moses was pasturing the flock of Jethro, his father-in-law. Wait a minute. We just left all the children of Israel in Egypt crying out for deliverance. God hears them. And now we jump to Moses. Or did we? Because he says, the priest of Midian, he was leading the flock. So all this man is a shepherd man. The angel of the Lord appears to him, verse 2, in a blazing fire in the midst of the bush. He looks, behold, the bush was burning with fire, yet it was not consumed. Moses says, I got to turn around and see what's going on here. When the Lord saw, verse 4, that Moses turned aside to look, God spoke to him, Moses, Moses. He said, here I am. He says, don't come near here. Remove your sandals. He said, verse 6, I am the God of Abraham, Isaac, and Jacob. Moses hid his face, for he was afraid to look at God. The Lord said, I have surely see, watch this, the affliction of my people. We read that in chapter 2. Of my people who are in Egypt and have given heed to their cry because of their taskmasters, for I am aware of their suffering. So I have come down to deliver them from the power of the Egyptians and to bring them up to a land flowing with milk and honey. Verse 10. Therefore now, come now, I will send you to Pharaoh so that you may bring my people, the sons of Israel, out of Egypt. Anybody know where I'm going? God, here's Israel over here. Okay, y'all need deliverance. I'll be right back. He runs over here. Okay, Moses, I've been training.

0: 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The Bible says His mercies are new every morning, and that's good news for all of us. At WLUJ, we're honored to share that hope with you through God's Word, worship, and encouragement. 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
1: Welcome to Breakpoint, a daily look at an ever-changing culture through the lens of unchanging truth. For the Colson Center, I'm John Stone Street. A recently released report shows a clear correlation between legalized gambling and gambling addiction. Now, this should, of course, surprise absolutely no one, but it is further evidence that the explosion of legalized sports gambling was a bad idea. In 2018, a Supreme Court decision cleared the way for states to legalize sports betting. And ever since, according to the study shared by Epic Research, gambling disorders have risen by 61% in states that allow it, but is down 29% in states that have not. That's what they call a big spread, pun intended. And the time frame here is significant. Only Nevada allowed sports gambling prior to 2018. Today it's legal in 39 states and in D.C., though app-based gambling has made it basically ubiquitous. The results of this experience speak for themselves. Quoting from the study, of the overall population, adults aged 30 to 49 had the highest overall quarterly rate of diagnosed gambling disorder through the study period. The largest proportional increase was among adults aged 18 to 29, whose rate more than doubled. Rates rose in both sexes and in every age group, but the male-to-female gap was substantially larger in adults under 50. Look, the math of sports gambling speaks for itself. For example, sports betting companies make enough to pay out a fortune in constant commercials with big celebrities while still raking in incredible profits. As of last year, gambling businesses have taken in around $300 billion. That's as much as China spends on its military every year. And the cost to consumers is not just in the bet. According to a 2025 article by Charles Fain Lehman in The Atlantic, for every dollar that's spent on betting, household investing falls by an average of $2. The years since 2018 have been marked by large increases in overdrafted bank accounts and maxed out credit cards. Legalized sports gambling has increased the risk that a household goes bankrupt by 25 to 30%, and it's caused debt delinquency to surge. And the financial strain, in turn, worsens social pathologies. According to research also cited by Lehman, an upset loss for an NFL home team correlates to a 10% spike in male domestic abuse. Overall, states with legalized sports gambling have seen an estimated 9% increase in intimate partner violence. As it turns out, it seems, it is possible to legislate morality. In this case, to legislate an increase in immorality. The legalization of sports gambling and the general betting industrial complex is a scourge on society, as if a highly contagious illness had a multi-billion dollar PR campaign driving it. This is a cause that both the left and the right can get behind. Progressives couldn't find a better example of the rich getting richer on the backs of the poor, and conservatives have a horribly perfect example here of the effects of moral decay and the corruption of domestic life. Look, moral decline is not inevitable. Too many are convinced that things always will go from bad to worse, so why even try to turn the tide? Fighting the new normal, especially one like this, with so much money and political power behind it, is an uphill battle. But Christians are commanded to love our neighbors, not based on condition. Sometimes that'll mean giving to a local charity. Sometimes that means pressing our leaders to ban that which is destroying lives. For the Colson Center, I'm John Stone Street with Breakpoint. Today's Breakpoint was co-authored with Dr. Timothy Padgett, and you can find more resources and share this commentary with others by going to colsoncenter.org/radio.
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4: D.L. Moody, the great preacher of yesteryears, said these words. He said, if I were going to dwell in any place in this country, if I were going to make it my home, I would want to inquire about the place. And I want to inquire about everything, anything about it. I want to know all about it. And yet, the greatest trick of the devil is saying to you, not now, not now. You're too young. You wait. You got plenty of time. You got plenty of time.
3: 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Okay, now consider this. 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Today on Leading the Way, encouragement to set your heart and your mind toward heaven, the ultimate city. 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
4: There is a Norwegian catechism that goes something like this. God our Father called us aside one day in the home palace of heaven. And he sent us out to live in the island earth, the island colony. And after he described what life is like in this island colony, he ends up by saying these words. The greatest danger is that you may fall in love with the island so that you will not care to return to the home kingdom. Love the island because it is my possession, but don't love it because it is your home. It is not your home. Your home is here in the palace with me. If you turn your Bibles to Hebrews chapter 11 and verse 10, you'll find that the Holy Spirit is saying to us in these words that from Abraham on, all the men and women of faith have looked forward and have seen by faith the city that has an eternal foundation, whose builder and maker and architect and designer is God. The city with the foundations whose architect and builder is God. We have seen, first of all, that the earthly cities were a design of man in order to escape from God. Cain went out and built a city. He was running away from the face of God. We saw that the city is built upon the basic premise of self-centeredness. It is built upon the basic premise of self-serving. It is man's ingenuity to design the garden without the presence of God, and that is why it's failed. Indeed, we all have recently, in recent history, have seen how when cities that are determined to rule God out, God is patient and he may wait for 70 some years, but it can't survive forever. We've seen openly how these cities that legally and openly eliminated God, they have now fallen like a deck of cards. But the scripture said that we are seeking a city that is not built with hand. That we are seeking after the city whose builder is God. It is built by love because it is built with the supreme lover of souls. No wonder Abraham saw this city by faith. Hebrew tells us he saw it and he anticipated it by faith. And therefore, he became patiently waiting for it. It is worth waiting for. It is a magnificent city. A city so beautiful, so magnificent, unspeakably wonderful. And nothing was going to come between Abraham and the seeking after that city. Nothing. Not all the land in the world, not all the cattle on the face of the earth, not all the silver, not all the gold, No thing is going to come between him and that great city that is not built with hand, that is awaiting all the believers as we get to it. And the Bible tells us that this heavenly city is being prepared for us in heaven. So what is heaven like? Now I want you to listen carefully. If you forget everything else, I want you to remember, what does the Bible teach about heaven? You see, the word shamayim in Hebrew, the word, the plural word, heavens, it means literally the things that are heaved up, the things that are lifted up, high up. That's literally what it means. Like the sky being lifted from the earth, or just there's a space. Now, the English word came from the Anglo-Saxon word for haven, which doesn't really imply, it gives the idea that it's a place of rest, but it doesn't explain exactly what heaven is like or what it is like to us today. The Hebrew language, however, expresses this much better. It means everything that is high and lifted up, a far higher level of purity than you find on the earth. It is far higher level of nobility, far higher level of eminence. And that is why God is often referred to in the scripture as the Most High God. It is not necessarily how many miles he's up there, but he's high above while we are in the lowest. Isaiah's vision, you remember, he saw God high and lifted up. The Bible said that ours is a higher calling. The angel said, glory to God in the highest. He who comes from heaven is above all. And it is from that heaven, from that height of purity, it is from that height of goodness, it is from that height of holiness, it is from that height of splendor that Jesus came down to the lower earth. And he came down to a morally lower planet. Jesus taught us the height of perfection, the height of purity, the height of holiness, and the height of love. And that is why, in the day of Jesus' baptism, you read in the scripture that the Spirit descended from above, from the very presence of Holy God, and said, this is my beloved Son in whom I am well pleased. Never once since the fall of Adam and Eve had the maker of mankind been able to say these words until he said them to Jesus in the River Jordan. Here at last, man among men, yet God of very God. Here at last, the second Adam with whom God is pleased. So when the Bible said that Jesus, after the resurrection, ascended into heaven, it doesn't necessarily mean how many miles did he go. But it means that he had transcended space. He had transcended the limitation of space. That he had arrived in the orbit of purity and holiness and majesty and splendor from where he came from. And that's exactly what's going to happen to those who love Jesus. Those who have put their trust in the Lord Jesus Christ, one day they're going to reach the height of purity, the height of holiness, and the height of perfection when we see him face to face. He might come today. He might come back today. Or he may call some of us to be with him in heaven. I think we often think that only older people are getting closer to heaven. Oh, God can call an 8-year-old or a 21-year-old or 39. God can call of us, any of us, today. The question is, are you prepared? How much time have you spent finding out about heaven? D.L. Moody, the great preacher of yesteryears, said these words. He said, if I were going to dwell in any place in this country, if I were going to make it my home, I would want to inquire about the place. And I want to inquire about everything about it. I want to know all about it. And yet, the greatest trick of the devil is saying to you, not now. Not now. You're too young. You wait. You got plenty of time. You got plenty of time. Have you spent time thinking about where you're going to spend eternity? Well, what about this city? What about this city that is being prepared for us, in which you and I are going to be spending eternity? That city that Abraham looked forward to, and he was seeking, that by faith he saw it. That city that Hebrews 11:22 refers to as the city of the living God. That city that Revelation 3:12 refers to as the new Jerusalem. You see, earthly Jerusalem was a holy city, but now it is blood-stained with the blood of the Savior, the Messiah, the Lord, whom God sent. The earthly Jerusalem once was a holy city when God was worshipped, but it rejected and crucified the anointed one of God. I got news for you. I can't be excited looking forward to an earthly Jerusalem. I don't believe that Jesus came to redeem us so we can end up in an earthly Jerusalem, a piece of real estate in the Middle East. No. It's going to be a new Jerusalem. It's going to be a heavenly Jerusalem. And while normally I'm not a detail-minded person and I don't get involved so much in the details when the scripture gives us details about a matter, but I got so excited studying about this with great amazement. It beats anything that you ever heard of. John tells us that each wall of that city measures about 12,000 furlong. Now in English, that means it's a square city, a city of many tiers. And each tier is going to be 2,250,000 square miles. That is the city, that's the new city that the Lord Jesus is preparing for us. The only city that I know that is four square is a city in South Australia, Adelaide, the city of Adelaide. It's 1 mile on each of the four sides, a square city. But this square city is something to behold. One of the commentators said it's going to accommodate 53 billion people very comfortably. Dr. Henry Morris has made the following calculation. He said the total number of people since Adam to the present, about 40 billion. Then he adds another 20 billion for those who died soon after birth or before birth. And then he said in the millennium there are going to be another 40 billion, and he calculates 100 billion people. He said, figuring out that 20% of these are saved, 20% of the world population, ever since that time, looked forward to that city, that have surrendered their life to the Lordship of Jesus Christ, that they have made Him to be the Lord of their life. Figuring that 20% will be the inhabitants of this new Jerusalem, and assuming that only 25% of the city that is described in the scripture going to be inhabited, each resident, listen to this, will have a block, cubic block of 75 acres. Each person. Now, I got thinking about this. And I thought, well, the best part, and I'm going to upset you mortgagees, and I don't get up in the first day of the month to write the check for the mortgage company. You know, Jesus just gave it to me free as part of ruling with Him in heaven forever. But that's not all. According to Revelation 21:4, there will be no tears there. According to 1 Corinthians 15:26, there will be no death there. And according to Isaiah 35:10, there will be no sorrow there. And according to Revelation 21:4, there will be no pain in that city. And according to Revelation 22:5, there will be no light in that city, because Jesus is going to be there and He's going to outshine the light. According to Revelation 22:3, there will be no curse in that city. God will tabernacle with us. It is a city of glory. And there we're going to behold His face. No wonder the Apostle Paul, when he was privileged to be caught up and see that city, that he could say, and he's a man who suffered more than anybody you'll ever know, he can say that suffering of this present time are not worthy to be compared with the glory that will be revealed in us and to us. They're just not worthy to be compared. There is no comparison. It will be revealed in us by all the changes, and above all, our heavenly bodies that we will receive. It will be revealed to us in the beauty of the surroundings of the New Jerusalem. What a glorious day. Are you looking forward to it? Some time ago, I read to you from part of a letter that was sent by an elderly man from California some time ago to Evangelist Charles E. Fuller. A man after whom my alma mater in California, Fuller Seminary, was named, a great man of God. He announced on his radio program that he was going to preach on heaven, and here's what this elderly man wrote in his letter. He said, "Dr. Fuller, I am interested in heaven because I have held a clear title to a bit of property there for the past 50 years. I didn't buy it. It was given to me without money and without price, but the donor purchased it for me at a tremendous sacrifice. I'm not holding it for speculation since the title is not transferable. It is not vacant, but for over half a century I have been sending material out from which the great architect of the builder of the universe has been building a home for me, and which will never need to be remodeled or repaired. It will suit me perfectly. Termites can never undermine its foundations, for they rest on the Rock of Ages. Fire can't destroy it, and floods can't wash it away. No locks or bolts will ever be placed upon its doors, for no vicious person can enter into that land where my dwelling stands. Now almost completed and almost ready to enter in and abide in peace eternally without fear of being rejected. Yes, I'm ready to go. My ticket to heaven has no date marked for the journey and no return coupon, praise God. All there is a permit for luggage. You won't take any of yours with you. What's going to be waiting for you on the other end is what you already sent now. Now the question, are you ready for the journey? Are you ready for the journey? Does your ticket have the stamp of the blood of Christ on it? Have you come at a point of your life and said, Lord Jesus, I know I can't save myself. Without your grace and without the shed blood of Christ on the cross, I can't go anywhere, I can't do anything. I surrender to you. Have you done that? Well, if you haven't, I pray that you will do that today. And you who have made that decision, have you been thinking about heaven? Have you been filling your container with oil? You know, I hear people often say that they're angry with God. I hear people sometimes say, well, they need to forgive God. I must confess to you that I cringe. You forgive someone when he does something wrong. But how can a perfect God do anything wrong? All his acts are perfect and holy. Even the ones that I don't understand. Even the ones that I don't like. Even the ones that I can't comprehend. But the question is it possibly that God is angry with you? I know it's not fashionable these days to preach about the anger of God. It is impolite to talk about the anger of God, but I'm not here to give God the house seal of approval. I'm not here to give him a facelift. I'm not trying to protect his image. Read your scripture. Read about the anger of God. I think our society, our generation, has confused God with Santa Claus. We think of God like Santa. You want to know the character of God? Read His Word. Could be, just could be, that God is angry at your disobedience. Just could be that God is angry at your insubordination to His will. Just could be that God is angry with you for taking all His blessings for granted. Just could be. You know, the scripture said God is slow to anger. And you can, by your confession and by your repentance, turn that anger. You can answer that question. You alone, in the privacy of your heart, you alone can answer that question. And if your answer is yes, you're the one who need to ask God for forgiveness. And listen, He's a God of His word. He does not lie. And He said, when you ask for it, you'll get it. He is more ready to forgive than we are to pray. I hope that the Holy Spirit has been working in your heart, has been tugging in your heart, has been speaking to you. In your heart and your spirit, you've been wandering like a lost sheep. And the Father has been saying, please come home. I love you. I'm ready to forgive you. I'm ready to restore you. I'm ready to make you a new creature. Will you respond and say, yes, Lord?
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5: Well, initially, I have written the first edition more than 20 years ago after an experience of very painful and very frightening experience that came into our home. And I was really saying to the Lord, what am I going to do now? Where do I go now? And the Lord said, I want you to learn to praise me in the midst of your dark hours. And in the beginning, that was not easy. I must confess that to you, it wasn't easy at all. But then, step by step, as the Lord began to teach me how to praise Him in the midst of the difficult circumstances and the uncertainty of the future, that I learned to really look up and praise the Lord. And at that moment, I received unbelievable, it is believable because it's in Christ, but it's indescribable, really, ability to be strengthened from within by the power of the Holy Spirit. I think we are so indebted to the Lord for everything. We are indebted to Him for our salvation. We are indebted to Him for our redemption. We are indebted to Him for all the blessings of life. But we are truly indebted to Him as well for the ability to praise Him and to bless His name and to discover that it is within that blessing and it's within that praising of God that we are blessed and empowered to live a life, not just survive, but to thrive.
3: 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Tell us how this ministry has impacted your walk with Jesus. 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
6: With SRN News, I'm Bob Agnew in Washington. Hamas has confirmed it will disarm as part of a deal announced by President Trump that also requires Israel to end its strikes and pull out of Gaza. It marks a potential breakthrough in ending that war. Many of America's allies around the world growing more comfortable, apparently waiting out the Iran war, even as the administration argues their help is needed to bring a quick end to the conflict. University of South Florida research fellow Armand Mahmoudian says it is inevitable the conflict will involve even more countries.
7: This is going to be a war that is going to be expanded, is going to be enlarged day by day. And the recent events that took place, including the Ukrainians' attack on the Iranian and Russian cargoes in Caspian Sea, is also signaling that there are new parties that they may get involved into this war without any invitation.
6: Meanwhile, Deputy National Security Advisor to President Trump, formerly, KT McFarland, told the Salem Radio Network that many countries have beefed up their pipelines to avoid doing business with the Iranians.
8: Instead of going through the Strait of Hormuz, they always had pipelines, but they never really put a lot of oomph into them. Those pipelines have been jazzed up, and new pipelines are being built to totally avoid the Strait of Hormuz, not just for Iran, but for every country in the region whose oil exports are affected by Iranian blackmail.
6: And McFarland tells the Salem Radio Network that blockade is still in effect in Iran, with no ships getting through right now in the Strait of Hormuz. Major oil companies report massive profits while fighting between Iran and the U.S. impeded petroleum shipments. Prices for Brent crude soared above the $100 mark for much of the spring months. Constrained supplies meant consumers around the world paying more for fuel and confronted shortages as well. On Wall Street right now, the major index is fluctuating. They're down at the moment, back up for the Dow. It's up by 1 point right now. The NASDAQ off by 67 points. The S&P 500 up 17. This is SRN News. Congress addresses Title IX.
9: The landmark 1972 law bars discrimination based on sex, but lately transgender people have been trying to use it to allow males into female restrooms, locker rooms, and onto female sports teams. Now Republicans in Congress are moving to address the problem, advancing a bill that would clearly define male and female for purposes of interpreting Title IX. The legislation has reached the House floor. If passed, it would go next to the Senate. Michael Harrington reporting.
6: Also in SRN News, the Trump administration is investigating allegations that a high school teacher in the Denver school district required students of the same sex to kiss in front of a class, and a district in Washington State displayed vials of testosterone in an LGBT Pride Month exhibit. The probes will determine whether the districts violated a federal law that gives parents the right to opt out of school evaluations on topics including sex behavior. This is SRN News. Here's Rich Thomas now with a midday Wall Street Business Report.
10: Strong earnings reports from American tech giants, including Apple, have sent overseas stock markets soaring, and Wall Street opened higher this morning. Strong iPhone and MacBook computer sales boosted Apple's results beyond Wall Street's expectations. Amazon plans to boost spending on tech, mostly AI, by an additional 10%. This after the tech and e-commerce giant delivered strong profits and net sales during the fiscal second quarter, helped by surging growth in its prominent cloud computing unit. Amazon reported net income of $62.65 billion, or $5.75 per share, in the three-month period ending June 30th. Anthropic says its AI models hacked into three organizations during testing. This comes just days after OpenAI said its AI models went rogue and hacked into another company. For the Wall Street Business Report, I'm Rich Thomason.
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12: Hi, this is Scott Spezio from Morris, Illinois. Join me in saying the Lord's Prayer. Our Father, who art in heaven, hallowed be thy name. Thy kingdom come, thy will be done, on earth as it is in heaven. Give us this day our daily bread, and forgive us our trespasses, as we forgive those who trespass against us. And lead us not into temptation, but deliver us from evil. For thine is the kingdom, the power, and the glory forever. Amen.
13: Today's program has been pre-recorded, so our phone lines are not open. Well, hey there, friends. Welcome to another exciting edition of Equipped with Chris Brooks. I am absolutely thrilled that you've joined us today. Do me a favor, strap on your seatbelt. We're going to navigate through the contours of culture, as always, the lens of the biblical worldview on. But before we do, let me remind you, this is the day that the Lord has made. He has given it as a gift so that you and I can rejoice and be glad in it. So let's do just that. Let's follow the words of the Apostle Paul. Let's rejoice in the Lord always. And again, I say rejoice. Well, why are some of the world's biggest skeptics becoming vocal converts of Christianity? We're going to talk about that today, and I know your heart is going to be encouraged. Well, it was 1963 when Time magazine released its epic and memorable edition of its magazine. Now, picture this if you can. I know this is radio, but picture a black backdrop with block letters, these white block letters, really crisp, really clean, simply asking one question: is God dead? The argument at the time the Time magazine wanted to make is that science had displaced the need for God. Well, since then, there have been several powerful movements of the gospel, what we would call revivals or awakenings, certainly moves of God. And there's something brewing in our present moment that is causing some of the world's most noted intellectuals who have denied Christianity to profess now that Jesus Christ really is Lord. An article that really has made an imprint upon me that I read not too long ago was written by Nathan Guy for Christianity Today. It's simply entitled, Some of Christianity's Biggest Skeptics Are Becoming Vocal Converts. Well, who's Nathan Guy? Dr. Nathan Guy is the executive director of the David E. Smith Bioethics and Human Dignity Initiative at Harding University. In addition, he serves the College of Bible and Ministry in a part-time capacity as an associate professor of philosophy and theology and ethics. He's also a full-time preaching minister for the Westside Church of Christ in Searcy, Arkansas. Dr. Guy joins me now. How are you, brother?
14: I'm doing wonderful. How are you?
13: I am doing really, really well. I think that so often there are trends that are happening right up under our noses that we miss. And I'm always intrigued by those who see something forming by way of a movement and they're able to name it and capture it. What caused you to notice that something was happening here among the intellectual critics of Christianity?
14: Well, my story of how I got interested in this goes way back. So I studied philosophy in undergrad, and then I went off to work on a master's degree in philosophy at a school where the entire department were atheists.
13: Wow.
14: And we were studying ethics and philosophy in a department where we're looking for the foundations of ethics and morality. And I just got so intrigued as I was looking at how people go about assuming things like equality and freedom and dignity in human beings. And then you go looking for an explanation as to what is the basis for those things. And the one that makes the most sense, which is also one of the most ancient arguments for that, is rooted squarely, you know, in God, yeah. And particularly a Christian view of reading Genesis 1 and 2. And so that's where that story starts for me, and then my schooling and my studies, and then my dissertation and so forth.
13: You know, you start your article out, and I just commend everyone, go to our social platforms. We have the article there. Dr. Guy, you start your article out by noting that 50 years ago, there was a movement that brought a lot of people into the faith. It was called the Jesus Movement. What were some of the unique features of the Jesus Movement, and maybe what were some of the criticisms?
14: The Jesus Movement, as it was called, this is 1971 when Christianity Today had an editorial called The New Christians, and there was no author's name, so I'm guessing it was Carl Henry who wrote the article, just said that these were offbeat people as an offbeat group. They were, according to the criticism, super subjective. That the focus was on what you might say, sometimes we talk about the head versus heart split. And the argument here is that it was a heart movement. And so the criticism was, you're bringing people to faith based on the emotive side, but what about cognitive knowledge?
13: Yeah.
14: Now, that probably was a bit unfair to them, but you understand the argument. Well, fast forward 50 years, you know, and 50 years later, we've got the exact opposite. We have people who are saying, look, I don't know much about what you're talking about on the emotive side, but the intellectual arguments lead me to what Christianity is claiming.
13: You know, what's really interesting about that, I know a lot of folks who came to Christ through the Jesus Movement, and for those who maybe are a little bit unfamiliar with it, that popular film, The Jesus Revolution, kind of captures some of the major folks and figures in that movement. And it certainly was a fruitful movement on many fronts of people coming to faith. It was also criticized, rightfully so, for some of the emotive things that were happening. And there was a kind of an anti-intellectualism bent to it, that all of the faith was about experience and the move of the spirit, but not so much the intellectualism of what you write about. Now, fast forward 50 years, what your article captures is the fact that God is moving in a way that's bringing in almost folks at the other end of the spectrum. Is that right?
14: That's right. And so what we're looking at here are people who are saying, you know, I'm a scholar. I read for a living. I do logical argumentation. And I'm trying to find the basis for these things that I value. And the clear answer seems to be what Christianity as a culture, Christian culture, is rooted in. And I can't seem to separate the fruit from the roots. And that's what I'm finding.
13: I love it. We're going to get into some of these major figures, folks like A.N. Wilson, Tom Holland, Ion Hersey Ali. But let me just say this. One of the reasons why I was encouraged by the article is the privilege I get to talk to university students. And so often, I remember being a university student, Dr. Guy, walking into the classroom, someone with three letters after their name is standing up in front of the classroom. And if that person is a secular humanist, if that person is an atheist, if that person believes in evolutionary biology, then odds are not only are they not a follower of Christ, they may even be hostile to that. And here you are, an 18, 19, 20-year-old. How intimidating is that to say, well, my youth pastor told me that Jesus is real? How do you contend for your faith in a university setting? Or maybe you're a professional in a profession in which saying that you are a Christian, Bible-believing Christian, an evangelical Christian, might mean career suicide. One of the things that I love about this is it just is a reminder to us that there are people who are brilliant at their fields, but yet have come, because of their intellectual investigation, to believe that Jesus Christ is Lord of all. But let me just say, from a historic perspective, Dr. Guy, that's not a new phenomenon, is that?
14: No, it is not. In fact, if you study philosophy of religion, or if you study philosophy at all, and you're trying to read the great philosophers, you can't help but intersect with people whose minds were shaped by reflections on deity, and specifically theism. And so, you know, even at universities that you wouldn't think of as having a Christian basis, you're studying philosophy, and you're trying to study the history of philosophy, you're going to be reading people like Thomas Aquinas. And so you can't help but recognize the the river runs right through what we're talking about.
13: From Galileo to Sir Isaac Newton to points in between, history is replete with men and women who were brilliant at their fields, but yet followers of Christ and those who profess that God does exist. Let's talk about A.M. Wilson and just really quickly give an introduction.
14: Sure. So A.N. Wilson was an Oxford student, classmate actually of Richard Dawkins, and he wrote a book just to kind of show you where he was on the spectrum religiously. He wrote a book called Against Religion. I mean, he's really trying to lay it out there for you. You know, this is why we don't need God, or why we should try to live without it. And so he really shocked a lot of people in 2009 when he wrote an article called Why I Believe Again. And the substance of what he says is that it just became obvious that we're not just collections of meat. He says there's meaning and purpose and connectivity. He ends up trying to use an analogy, and he says, I realized that my former atheism was like someone who can't hear music or can't appreciate the language of love, because the complexities of life and the hunger for something more drives us to conclude that there is, in fact, something greater than ourselves in whose image we are made.
13: I love that. You know, he writes this article for the New Statesman and professes his faith in Jesus, even though he had told others that they should try to live without faith or belief. He goes on to say that he could not, and I don't believe any of us rightly can. We're going to talk about that, why faith in God really is the grounding for all ethics. One of the other encouragements as we go to break that I want you to get out of this article is that maybe you're dealing with someone that you would label a hard case. Well, A.N. Wilson is Exhibit A for a hard case. Here's a man that writes an entire book against religion and why we should live without it. He was not able to resist the grace of God. Grace of God is irresistible, even for those who are hard cases in your life. I want you to find out more by going to our website, equipradio.org. 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We'll be right back with more of Equipped right after this.

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0: Chris Brooks here, reminding you that today's program is pre-recorded and we won't be taking your calls. Hey there, friends. Welcome back to Equip with Chris Brooks. Today I'm talking to Dr. Nathan Guy. He's the author of a recently published article in Christianity Today entitled "Some of Christianity's Biggest Skeptics Are Becoming Vocal Converts." I encourage you to read the article. It will encourage your heart, in particular if you have somebody who seems hardened against Christianity, far from the gospel. Maybe they have strongly and vehemently rejected your witness to Christ, and maybe you're on the verge of giving up on Christ. I just want to remind you that there is power in the gospel, and I want to encourage your heart to remain faithful, even in the hard cases. Find out more by going to our social platforms at Equip Radio. Also, if we can pray for you today, maybe you have been listening to the claims of Christ and you've come to a place where you say, "I believe." If that's you, dial this number, 888-NEED-HIM. That's 888-NEED-HIM. Dr. Guy, you'll know this famous quote that ideas have consequences. A good friend of mine, John Stonestreet, says, and bad ideas have victims. In some ways, this seems to be a recognition that atheistic values actually leads to a pretty bleak and discouraging life of despair. Is that what we're seeing here?
4: Well, it's an interesting way that you worded that, and I would want to be very careful with the way I say this. I have known non-believers who lived very good lives. They loved their families. They loved their children. They're good citizens. I have known some non-believers whose lives put some believers' lives to shame, if you understand what I'm saying.
0: Yes.
4: So it's not at all trying to say that a person who's an atheist can't or doesn't lead a good life. It's the reason, the basis upon which we say, and you ought to live the way I live as well, or this is why this is good, or why this is true. The basis is hard to find from an atheistic worldview. My favorite quote along this line is from an atheist who was brutally honest, a man named Bertrand Russell, gave a speech in which he said, since there is no God, there really is no meaning or purpose objectively in life. All the best things that you experience are going to die and heat death one day. And he says, therefore, the best form, the best way to plant yourself in a good future is to hang on to, and this is his quote, the firm foundation of unyielding despair. And I've got to tell you, as horrid as that sounds, it was brutally honest. That seems to be the end result. If you start with the idea that meaning and purpose is constructed, not objective.
0: Well, you know, many people would even argue too, Dr. Guy, that the

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1: Moses was God's leader. He confronted Pharaoh on many occasions, and when God said go, Moses led the people to a land of promise. 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He couldn't go at it alone. He counted on his brother Aaron and his friends, Joshua and Hur. They stood with him and encouraged him. And while they didn't always do the work, they supported the work Moses did. 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
4: God gave you a mind to think with, a mouth to speak with, hands to hold and protect, feet to take you places, arms to hug with, eyes to discover His beauty, ears to hear encouragement. 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
8: The Roman Colosseum, the Aqueduct of Segovia, the Pantheon. Tourists around the world travel to see these awe-inspiring structures still standing nearly two millennia after the height of the Roman Empire. How is this possible?

0: The strength of Roman architecture has long confounded researchers, but now they're unraveling the mystery. The answer is self-healing concrete. The Romans used quicklime as a mortar, which reacts with the limestone in their concrete. When it rains, the quicklime reacts and recrystallizes as calcium carbonate fills the cracks and strengthens the structure over time. In Colossians, Paul gives the answer to standing strong in our faith over a lifetime. He says, "So then, just as you received Christ Jesus as Lord, continue to live your lives in Him, rooted and built up in Him, strengthened in the faith as you were taught, and overflowing with thankfulness." Welcome to Haven Today on this Friday. I'm David Wolin, sharing the great story that's all about Jesus, and we're wrapping up a series called Peace is a Person. If you've been a longtime Haven listener, you might remember that Fridays were once called Missions Friday. Well, in some ways, our program today will be a throwback to that. This week, we've been thinking about how the gospel is going into all the world, and one story in particular shows how God is able to reach the most distant, hard-to-reach people.
1: I told you we'd return. I've brought my wife with me. We're here to build a home. We're going to learn your language and your customs. We're going to bring you good news.
0: That's the voice of the late Don Richardson from the Peace Child film. He's talking with the tribe that he came to live with. He's joined by his wife and their baby son, Steve. And in a moment, we're going to hear an update from Steve Richardson about how this tribe is doing some 50-plus years later. 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And now let's open this Haven Today with a call for missions from Keith and Kristen Getty and their song, For the Cause.

0: That was Keith and Kristen Getty, longtime friends of ours here at Haven, and their song really capturing our theme this week so well. That was For the Cause. This is Haven Today. I'm David Wolin. And earlier this week, I spoke with Steve Richardson. He's the president of Pioneers USA, which is a large global missions organization that sends thousands of missionaries into some of the hardest to reach places in the world. But as a 7-month-old baby, Steve's parents took him, along with them, into the jungles of what was then known as Irian Jaya, New Guinea, and it's now part of Indonesia. Back then, it was remote, and it still is. Don and Carol Richardson came to share the gospel for the very first time with an unreached people group that was known as the Sawi. Up until that time, there had been no contact with the outside world. They knew that tribe was violent. They even suspected they might practice cannibalism, but they had no idea the depth of their true darkness. But of course, the Lord did, and He sent them regardless. Personal safety was not the mindset. Obedience to Christ was. This is the true story known as Peace Child. And today we're going to be taking a closer look at the long-term impact of the gospel on the Sawi people. What has happened in the decades that followed? Those who first heard the gospel, did they return to their old ways? And then what about the next generation? Well, today, with thanks to Pioneers USA, we'll be featuring some of a ministry video that Steve Richardson shot with his team at the 50-year mark, just a little over a decade ago. And the late Don Richardson, then an old man, was returning, along with Steve, to the Sawi village where it all began. Many, many years had passed since he was last there. And for anyone listening today who is unfamiliar with the original Peace Child story, here's Steve Richardson giving a short synopsis of what happened.
1: It was 50 years ago when my mother and my father began an unforgettable journey. I was just 7 months old when they moved deep into the jungles of Papua. We made our home among a small tribal group known as the Sawi. My dad learned the language, my mom treated the sick, all with the purpose of telling them about Jesus. But the people did not respond. The Sawi were headhunters, they were cannibals. They lived in a constant state of war. As time passed, we began to lose hope that the gospel would take root. My parents were faced with a decision. Finally, Dad explained to the Sawi that if they kept on fighting, we could no longer stay. But the Sawi were desperate to keep us around, so they finally agreed to make peace with each other. In order for that to happen, each Sawi village gave an infant, a baby boy, to their enemies. And this child became known as the Peace Child. It was through this unexpected exchange, buried deep in their culture, that my parents were given a perfect opportunity to share the gospel with the Sawi, to explain to them that God sent His very own Peace Child, Jesus, to make peace with us. It's been 50 years since that day, and we're very anxious to see how the Sawi are doing.
0: This is Haven Today. I'm David Wolin, and that was the voice of Steve Richardson sharing how the Lord used his parents to bring the gospel to a very remote part of the world several decades earlier. Steve recorded that as a lead-in to what we'll be sharing in just a moment, his return to the Sawi people decades later, traveling with his dad, the missionary who had originally reached them. Neither of them had been there in a very long time. So how were the Sawi people doing? Would they even remember them? Had the gospel taken root and borne fruit over the decades? Or, as sometimes happens in the Western world, had the faith of the parents failed to take root in the lives of their children, the next generation? We'll find out the answers to those questions in just a moment, but let's just stop and reflect a moment on what the Richardson family did. In some ways, it's the same thing the apostles did in the early days of the church, responding to the Great Commission. You know, I've often wondered, what did those disciples of Jesus imagine their future would be like when they first heard Jesus commanding them to go into all the world? Did they understand the gravity of this, or the cost? Had they ever heard of New Guinea or even the South Pacific? No, of course not. They didn't even know the world was round, but the maker of heaven and earth did. The Lord knew that one day the Richardson family would reach a lost tribe living in darkness. And when that family finally arrived, they had no idea just how dark it was. But the degree of darkness is irrelevant when the light floods in. And as Steve just shared, the Sawi were utterly transformed. But the burning question in Steve's heart, having spent the first 15 years of his life living in those huts, swimming in those jungle rivers, he wanted to know now, so many decades later, had their faith in Jesus persevered and stood the test of time? Well, he was about to find out, and soon would be returning to visit the Sawi on the 50th anniversary of their first arrival. Let's listen in now. Here's Steve sharing that moment in real time.
1: Joining my two brothers, Shannon and Paul, my dad just turned 77, and this is his first time back in many, many years. So for our family, for my brothers and my dad and I, this is the trip of a lifetime.
2: These are Kaigar tribesmen from upriver, and they're the ones who actually paddled our family in on this very river. And three of these guys were actually the actual paddlers from that time. So I couldn't believe this.
3: He's so proud because he said, we gave them to the Sawi.
2: Yeah, they're real proud because they said they gave up mom and dad and gave them to the Sawi, their enemy tribe.
4: Her father was one of the paddlers, and he died, so she's taking his place. These two women are the daughters of the paddlers who brought mom and dad. And they have their weapons in their canoes here to reenact the fact that they brought their weapons because they were heading into enemy territory.
2: So each person is here with a meaning. There's symbolism in each person's presence on this little flotilla of three canoes.
5: Just have taken us to the same place where we landed.
2: Yeah, to the very same spot.
0: Can you picture what you just heard? Yes, they were reached decades before, but they were still remote. And Steve and his dad could only get into the region on a small seaplane that could land on the river, and then they had to take dugout canoes upriver. That part hadn't changed. But everything else had. Could you hear the smiles in their voices? The first time Don and Carol and their baby son Steve had landed on this riverbank, hundreds of warriors had lined up in full battle dress to greet them. This time there were hundreds again, but not warriors. This time it's families, people of all ages, and they ran up to meet them and embraced them and greeted them with dancing, with the joy of the Lord. It's hard to imagine that just over half a century earlier, these same people were hunting each other. Now, peace abounds. And with that peace, something surprising that was noticed by Don Richardson, he talks about it now at the age of 77, he describes what he saw.
6: Normally you wouldn't hear someone say, it's great to see so many old people. Disease took its toll. Death from warfare took its toll. But now to come back and see that there are just throngs among the crowds of people, throngs of people with gray hair and old enough that they have trouble walking along the trail, that's a special joy.
0: Such a fascinating observation. These people used to kill each other. Diseases used to ravage their villages, but now they're all living a little longer, a lot longer. Gray hair is one of the blessings of the gospel now having reached them. Makes me think of the words in Proverbs 16:31. Gray hair is a crown of splendor. It is attained in the way of righteousness. And truly, it was Jesus and the good news of his kingdom that changed everything for them. And that's the same wherever the gospel reaches. And as Steve and his dad and his family continued to meet with old friends, they learned that the good news was advancing and even reaching further, deep into the jungle, other people groups. How was it happening? Well, the Sawi had become missionaries themselves.
4: So they've reached out and they've invited, I think, five tribes around them. So they're making themselves a base because something really significant happened among them. And it seems like this has been implanted in the hearts of the Sawi, that they aren't meant to just sit around enjoying Christ and getting fat and happy. The whole point is to reach out and share it with others. So they're doing that. It's we're seeing it in action.
5: Yeah.
7: What would you have is?
8: He's explaining he's from a remote village, and after the Bible was translated, someone brought the scriptures to him, and he believed. So
7: that would the name of Isaac.
8: Isaac. He's taken a Christian name called Isaac.
1: They really rolled out the red carpet. Hundreds and hundreds of people from five different tribes were here. And for me, the emotion was just overwhelming. I think one of the things that struck me, maybe the most, was how many people grabbed my hand or gave me a hug, often with tears in their eyes, and said that they had been my close friend or playmate when I was little. And I was surprised how many of the older people are still alive who actually witnessed my parents' arrival. So it's amazing to see the legacy of God's grace through my parents and their obedient step of faith 50 years ago.
0: Isn't that encouraging? You never know what the Lord is going to do. The gospel reaching the Sawi was a story of success in missions. And again, I want to thank the Pioneers USA Missionary Organization and Steve Richardson for letting us use some clips from the video they produced. And if you'd like to see the video we pulled our audio from today, just visit our website. We've posted it on the blog, haventoday.org. And now, if you'd just indulge me here, I want to say a word to all of us involved in funding missions. So church missions committees, donors with resources, families supporting a missionary. I've interacted over the years with all kinds of people, some of them quite successful in business, and I've seen how we tend to bring our business acumen and expectations to ministry work. We want to see success, positive metrics. But did Don and Carol Richardson know they'd see success? Many have done what they did and were killed in the process. Others have invested their whole lifetimes in missions and seen little, if any, gospel fruit. And yet, was that failure? For us in the West, we tend to be obsessed with success and metrics, but are we thinking with the mind of Christ? Is that what He requires? God's Word speaks to this in 1 Corinthians 4. What is required of those God has entrusted with the message of salvation? Paul writes, "Now it is required that those who have been given a trust must prove successful? No, they must prove faithful." Faithful. Paul goes on to say, "Judge nothing before the appointed time. Wait until the Lord comes. He will bring to light what is hidden in darkness and will expose the motives of the heart. At that time, each will receive their praise from God." So for you serving Christ today, even on the front lines of global missions, God's charge to you is the same. It's about faithfulness to Christ. Fruit and success comes at God's appointed time and by His power. If it's your job to plant and another's to harvest, so be it. Faithfulness is the call of Christ. And that holds true wherever God has placed you and me. It isn't only cross-cultural missionaries who are entrusted with the gospel. So are we, in our own place, with our own relationships, and also, importantly, with our finances to help resource the work of the Great Commission. And why do we do all of that? It's part of our worship. It's part of our faithfulness as servants and stewards of what God has given us. And it's for His glory.

0: A familiar song, but with languages and voices from all over the world singing with Chris Tomlin there, How Great is Our God. And He is great. I'm David Wolin. This is Haven Today. And today we got just a small taste of what eternity holds for us as God's people coming together as one around His throne. And in the meantime, we say, Maranatha, come, Lord Jesus. And as God leads, we devote ourselves, our time, our resources with a cheerful heart to the work of the kingdom. I hope this week has been as inspiring to you as it has been to me, and I'd love for you to have your own copy of the Peace Child DVD so you can not just hear, but even see the faces of those who were lost in darkness, but who will stand beside you and me someday in glory. This story is true, and it's fuel to reinvigorate your heart for the Great Commission. Peace Child on DVD is our way of saying thank you. Thank you for standing with Haven. And that includes our own cross-cultural ministry of El Faro de Redención, which is reaching Cuba. 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I'm David Wolin. Won't you come back again next time? We'll be keeping it all about Jesus. It's the great story here on Haven Today.
1: With SRN News, I'm Bob Agnew in Washington. The Trump administration is ending a Medicare subsidy.
2: Millions of older adults on Medicare prescription drug coverage could face higher monthly costs cited to end a temporary subsidy program that helped offset premiums for the past 2 years. The program was initially implemented by the Biden administration to lower Medicare Part D prescription drug costs in response to the 2022 Inflation Reduction Act. While federal officials say the financial impact will be minimal, Democrats have criticized the move as an attack on health care affordability. I'm Lisa Dwyer.
1: But the president says the subsidy should easily be offset by the lower drug prices he secured from the drug makers.
3: I called the news conference. I was so proud of myself. And I said, ladies and gentlemen, the first time in 28 years, drug prices have gone down from January till the end of December. And I want to just congratulate everybody for being a part of this wonderful experiment. And 1/8 of a point, now we're talking about 400%, 500%, 600% coming down. We pay the lowest drug prices anywhere in the world from the highest.
1: The president made those comments at a cabinet meeting today at Camp David, and he also said he puts the blame on the water problems in Minnesota, not on Iranian hackers, as some have speculated, but rather on state officials.
3: Today, I just want to mention that we heard in Minnesota there was a cyber attack, and they blame it on Iran. I don't think so. I blame it on Minnesota because they're grossly incompetent. There was a cyber attack of 30 water plants, and I would blame it on Minnesota and the governor, the corrupt governor of Minnesota. They like to say, oh, it's Iran. Iran should be so lucky.
1: And this is SRN News. Ukrainians are still engaged in spreading the gospel despite the country's ongoing war with Russia.
4: A lot of them fled their country after the Russian invasion in 2022, but they took their faith with them. According to European Christian Mission International, displaced Ukrainians have founded more than 160 churches in the nations they have fled to. ECMI says, quote, Ukrainian believers are refusing to see themselves only as refugees. Instead, many are embracing a different calling, missionaries sent by God into the nations of Europe. Michael Harrington reporting.
1: At the end of the Civil War, Shaw University was founded to provide former slaves with religious literacy. Now the Raleigh, North Carolina school wants to provide literacy of a new kind starting next year. Its divinity school will offer a doctorate in artificial intelligence and moral agency. When it admits its first cohort in January, it becomes the first member of the Association of
5: This is Pat Benson from Lincoln.
6: I can't remember how I happened to find WLUJ on my radio back in the 80s, except that it must have been a God thing. I'm glad that J. Vernon McGee is still aired, as I've listened to Through the Bible for over 60 years. And I remember listening to Focus on the Family for guidance when my children were still in school. I love all the ministries, but especially Dr. David Jeremiah, the various talk shows with excellent guest speakers, and of course, all the weekday stories like Adventures in Odyssey and Stories of Great Christians. WLUJ has kept me focused on Christ's love, forgiveness, and salvation with its excellent radio programs, which I listen to on a radio in my kitchen, bedroom, and in my car, so I don't miss anything. 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
7: Got a job around the house or yard that needs done? 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I can get on the job quickly and we'll make sure it's done right. My phone number is 217-652-8818.
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10: Today on Chris Fabry Live on this last day of July, you've heard the voices of men and women who for the last 100 years have made a difference. Now it is your turn. What lesson have you learned from Moody Radio? Were you going through a valley in your life and what was said or sung reached deeply into your soul? I want you to call me today. Your story, what happened to you maybe decades ago, might be exactly what somebody needs to hear today. Write the number down. I want to hear from you at 877-548-3675. I posted this yesterday. Have you ever laughed out loud at something humorous you heard on Moody Radio? I'll take your humor story today, too. Lessons in humor on this last day of July. Let's make it a good one. First, a thank you to our team, Ryan McConaughey, doing all things technical. Trisha's our producer. Lisa's in the chair today. Josh will be answering your calls. And since it's Friday, that's right, it's time for the fabulous Fabry Friday Sigh. What does it do? One, we oxygenate your blood. Two, we get your endorphins going. Three, we raise your serotonin level. Four, we promote lymphatic drainage. And five, we stimulate your parasympathetic system. That's why we call it the five lung languages. We also stimulate your vagus nerve. We help you release acetylcholine. And don't you dare forget what it does to cortisol dissipation. Taking 4 seconds of air through your nose, hold it 4 seconds, and then, as you release that air through your mouth, push on the left side of your rib cage to get rid of all that bad carbon dioxide. Give a sigh today for Murfin and Divine, Morning Clock and Clock Watcher. Give a Sailor Sam sigh, a Ranger Bill sigh, a Radio School of the Bible sigh. Give a sigh for the 852,000 times people have said, thanks for taking my call. Give a sigh for that lesson you learned from Pastor Cole or Ted Seeley. Give a Primetime America sigh, a Jim and Melinda sigh, a Dolly Meredith, Ruth Dinwiddie sigh. Give an RE20 SM57 and a Neumann microphone sigh. And a sigh for the man named Loveless. 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That is more than that. It's really a tribute to the faithfulness of God as he used flawed people to tell the old, old story. 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Today's the last day. Did I say it was the last day? And thank you for your support of the Radio Backyard Fence. So all this month, we have featured archival clips of the last 100 years, the voices, the programs, the music, the metamorphosis of Moody Radio through the Depression and World War II and into the present age, the drama. And I've tried to make room for you, but Larry wrote me the other day, and he called during the program, and he said, "Thank you for putting me on the air. My wife of 58 years held my hand as we related to you and the audience the impact on us of the monumental Moody Radio men," and he meant Bill Pierce, Mike Kellogg, and Don Cole. And then he said, "I wish you could spend at least one more legacy day for listeners to give their stories of Moody Radio's impact on their lives over the years." So here it is. This is your opportunity. Yesterday, we talked about the future of Moody Radio with Wes Ward and Carl Clausen. Today, it's your turn. What lesson have you learned? How did this portal help you through some valley in your life? Or did we put a smile on your face? I saw somebody respond to this as, you bring joy into my home. 877-548-3675 is our number. All of our lines are open for you right now. I want to hear from you. 877-548-3675. I reached out to a friend. I haven't heard his voice in a long time. His name is John Maddox. John, how you doing today?
11: Hey, Chris. I'm doing well. How are you, sir?

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5: With SRN News, I'm Bob Agnew in Washington. President Trump says his administration has done a lot to bring down prescription drug prices, more than enough to offset the fact that they're ending a certain Medicare subsidy for Part D. New York City's mayor has a lot of wealthy people with famous names in Manhattan very upset over another new proposed tax.
6: The Mamdani administration, at the direction of the mayor, publishing the names and addresses of close to 1 million Manhattan homeowners who potentially will be subject to the new PA Duterte tax. The residents include famous names. Cynthia Nixon, best known for her role on the hit TV show Sex and the City. Longtime Vogue editor Anna Wintour, movie maker Woody Allen, and pop star Taylor Swift, to name a few. The tax is intended to generate revenue from luxury second homes.
5: That is correspondent Laura Winters. Hamas has confirmed it will disarm as part of a deal announced by President Trump. It also requires Israel to end its strikes and pull out of Gaza. Many of America's allies around the world are growing more comfortable with waiting out the Iran war, even as the administration argues he could really need some actual proactive help from those countries. University of South Florida research fellow Armand Mahmoudian says it is inevitable the conflict will soon involve even more countries.
7: This is going to be a war that is going to be expanded, is going to be enlarged day by day. And the recent events that took place, including the Ukrainians' attack on the Iranian and Russian cargoes in Caspian Sea, is also signaling that there are new parties that they may get involved into this war without any invitation.
5: Major oil companies are reporting massive profits while fighting between Iran and the U.S. impeded petroleum shipments. Prices for Brent crude soared above the $100 per barrel mark for much of the spring months. On Wall Street, near the close, the Dow Jones Industrial Average up a little more than 300 points, and NASDAQ up 211. This is SRN News. Congress addressing Title IX. Here's correspondent Michael Harrington.
8: The landmark 1972 law bars discrimination based on sex, but lately transgender people have been trying to use it to allow males into female restrooms, locker rooms, and onto female sports teams. Now Republicans in Congress are moving to address the problem, advancing a bill that would clearly define male and female for purposes of interpreting Title IX. The legislation has reached the House floor. If passed, it would go next to the Senate. Michael Harrington reporting.
5: The administration is investigating allegations a high school teacher in the Denver school district required students of the same sex to kiss in front of a class, and a district in Washington State displayed vials of testosterone in an LGBT Pride Month exhibit. The probes will determine whether the districts violated a federal law that gives parents the right to opt out of school evaluations on topics including sex behavior.
9: Scripture tells us in Isaiah 53, verse 3, that Jesus was despised and rejected by men, a man of many sorrows and familiar with suffering and grief. He bore the weight of human suffering and understands every heartache. 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
13: 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I am that James Dobson, and I'm so pleased that you've joined us today.
14: Well, welcome to another edition of Dr. James Dobson's Family Talk. I'm Roger Marsh. If you were with us last time, you heard the really exciting and just tender, emotive, even somewhat heartbreaking story of the marriage of Shane and Sheila Pitcock. They are the co-founders of the ministry called Journey to Unity, but it wasn't always that way for them. I mean, the Journey to Unity was a lot of narcissism, a lot of emotional abuse, and they shared very, very candidly about that in part one of this conversation, which we have up at jdfi.org. Shane and Sheila are back now to tell us how God has been, well, how he restored their marriage, but then how he's been helping them help other couples live through heartbreak and disconnection and emotional distance that a lot of couples are experiencing. Shane and Sheila Pitcock, welcome back to Dr. James Dobson's Family Talk.
15: Thank you for having us again.
16: Thanks, Roger. We appreciate it.
14: Part one of the program, Sheila grew up in a very legalistic family and really felt just kind of shackled by, it sounds like, was it Christian faith? But it was super hyper-legalistic that made you feel the way you did, kind of inadequate, especially in your marriage with Shane.
15: Mm-hmm.
14: Yeah. And then Shane, you know, came in as a big military guy and said, well, you know, my family was kind of not perfect when I was growing up, but as long as Sheila's doing everything I want, we're good. And I hate to say it, but that's probably 90% of marriage problems, right? Where the guy says, what? You know, and the woman's saying, we need to talk. And Shane, you were just describing, as Sheila was talking about in our previous episode, Dr. Henry Cloud's boundaries solution of saying, hey, look, you know, it's not a brick wall, it's a fence, and we're going to put those up, and God's going to clean up the emotional trash that gets thrown over the fence. And then you come along and say, wait a minute, I'm not used to these boundaries being here. I'm not used to these fences that are keeping me from Sheila. I have to ask you, though, I was thinking about this during our last conversation. Was there ever a point where you said, okay, there's got to be a gate here somewhere? Was there that big aha moment for you where you realized, hey, Sheila's just not hiding behind an emotional boundary fence, but there really is a way to her heart. I just have to find the handle and turn the lock.
16: In all honesty, I learned that there were things that I could do that Sheila would open the gate. And in doing so, when I learned those things of what she would open the gate for and allow me into her heart, I, at first, was manipulating the situation to try to get that opportunity.
14: Mm-hmm.
16: She realized that that needed to be a stronger boundary. And so she would set stronger boundaries that that wouldn't happen again.
14: Mm-hmm.
16: In all honesty, we got to a point where we couldn't work out our differences while we were in the same location. So we went through a 12, 14 month separation.
14: Wow.
16: Just to find personal healing that we each could have, that we needed healing because our marriage had developed in a very dysfunctional, abusive way.
14: Mm-hmm.
16: And as long as we were trying to do the marriage and find personal healing, it wasn't working. So we had to separate to find our own personal healing first before we could come back and try to learn how to heal the marriage.
14: Sheila, who initiated that, the separations? Was it mutually decided upon, or was it something where you said, look, you need to leave for a period because we're not getting anywhere?
15: I believe it was a combination of the two. We both knew it was unhealthy. We both knew we needed some space, but things came to a head in a way that I asked that he leave.
14: Mm-hmm.
15: And he didn't argue with me. He actually did. It was explosive, but that was the beginning. I think that was really the beginning of true healing for both of us. Mm-hmm. And for that first year, we really didn't have much communication between us at all. We were really focused on our individual healing. And by the grace of God, somehow we knew that we weren't living single. We were still fighting for the marriage, even though we weren't in relationship really at the time. We weren't communicating we were really allowing God to do heart surgery. And that was the season where I really got so much healing and perspective on how God saw me as his daughter, as a woman, learning to implement those boundaries. So when I would get an email that was full of a lot of stuff that I used to read them and think I had to respond to everything. And, and my mentor helped me see, no, you actually don't even have to read it. Wow. So there was a lot of that personal growth for me that helped me become who I am today by walking through. Yeah, it was hard. Yeah. Do I wish that I could have learned it a different way? Absolutely. But would I trade it? Probably not, because of who it made me.
14: Well, Shane, how about you? Were you going through a similar season where you said, hey, these boundaries aren't so bad? I mean, the ones she's setting up, and maybe I need a few for myself too?
16: No, quite honestly, I had to learn to understand God's love, because I truly did not fully appreciate his love. Mm-hmm. I had an experience of that where he changed my heart and gave me a promise for our future. But I never held on to that in the moment. I didn't know what that meant. So I had to learn my own personal identity as well, because I was not loved growing up. I was not appreciated and valued growing up. And I looked to Sheila for all of that. And we got to a point where our broken marriage was really the result of each of us being broken in different ways. And we had to figure out what was that identity that God really wanted to impart in us, apart from the marriage, because we were only relating to each other by virtue of the marriage. And we had to learn what it meant to be independent people so that we could learn to be interdependent when we came back in marriage.
14: So now we're going to cut through a lot of stuff. And if you want to learn more about Journey to Unity and Shane and Sheila's story, go to their website, which is linked up at drjamesdobson.org. But there's the reconciliation part, because obviously you're sitting here smiling and happy and, you know, married and helping other couples too. When was the aha moment when you knew, okay, it's time for us, we're going to be in the same house again? I think we're both to the point where there's enough healing that's happened individually to where we can go ahead now and start putting the marriage back together. What was that moment like?
16: It just became a progress. It became stepwise proof that I could be a different person with her and with the kids, and to show love that I was learning for myself. And we did get back together, and we tried to bring the marriage together. But unfortunately, we realized we were still relating according to the old dance. And we were good people independently. We didn't know how to be married now. And we didn't know how to be married different from the way it was originally developed. So that we got back together for about a year and realized there's still a lot of things that we can't do together yet. Mm-hmm. And we separated one more time.
14: Wow.
16: For another year for the purpose of rebuilding the marriage. And so it was a long, drawn out process. Mostly, I would all admit that I had to learn all of this and really understand the fullness of empathy, not just towards Sheila, but towards our kids as well.
14: Yeah. Sheila, who was speaking into your life, each of you individually, but then as a couple at that point? Was there a group of people or counselors, or who was it that was really getting your attention with this?
15: Yes, to all the above. I was volunteering at our church. I was actually leading a study helping women just understand their identity in Christ, because I learned I wasn't the only one that had been beat up that way. And so I had my oversight for that role became a mentor to me, and she really helped me a lot. I had pastors and the pastors' wives pouring into me and the kids. The kids were in youth group at church, and some of the men, the leaders from that, would pick up my son and take him out to ice cream and really spoke life and encouraged him as the only boy. And mm-hmm. so that meant everything to me to know that he was getting that. And then there were periods of counseling throughout that as well. And during that second separation, Shane and I, we were trying to date. We were trying to learn, okay, so who are you now? Mm-hmm. And how can we understand things differently when they look the same? And so we were in counseling together at that point. And all of that healing process started with a challenge from the counselor for us to pray together. Mm. And that felt so vulnerable and so hard just to pray together. And so he said, you know, if you can't just pray authentic, you know, if you just can't pray vulnerably, then choose a scripture and pray that over each other. And so we sat down to pray together with that being the intention, and the Lord just showed up, and we ended up just, our hearts just opened, and we prayed together at that time in a very authentic and transparent way. And that was a huge healing point that I think was a turning point for us as well.
14: Shane, what was it like for you knowing that you guys were at this point now where there's personal healing, there's healing as a couple, and now you don't have to be that kind of manipulative, oh, I'm going to find out where the gate is and I'll say all the right things and that type of stuff. It was really authentic. It was kind of, God was directing you now. What was it like for you having never experienced that before?
16: That became a level of freedom that I don't know that I can really put words to, Roger, because it's a spiritual walk that changed everything. I mean, I was getting knowledge right and left. I was reading books all over the place. I was gaining a lot of head knowledge, but I really didn't understand the heart change until I truly embraced the Holy Spirit to enlighten me of not just making it knowledge, but making it wisdom in my heart, in the difference of what it meant to really understand it and receive God's love fully into my heart. And there was many different ways in which God had basically created a transfusion of removing the anger and pouring his love in behind it in such a way that it changed me from that point forward. It was really just a matter of walking along with the Holy Spirit and getting that guidance. As I would surrender, then I would receive insight of, here's what I missed. Oh, here's a way that I need to be more empathetic, or here's a way I need to understand her heart again, or give her an opportunity to speak into my life. That was hard, because a lot of times people who spoke toward me, I would say, weren't really pouring into me for encouragement. Mm-hmm. And I had to get to a place of allowing Sheila to encourage me, because that was a real block within my heart that was hard for me to accept.
14: Yeah, that encouragement as opposed to just doing things, that that move from knowledge to wisdom is so very, very important. Okay, so now let's fast forward to when Journey to Unity got started. You guys are just happy to be married again, right? Back together in that kind of relationship. I wouldn't anticipate that you would be saying, whew, now that we've been through all of that very, very difficult work and we're emotionally kind of worn out, but we're being renewed, let's start a ministry. How did Journey to Unity come about? I'm sure it wasn't that pedantic and obvious, but talk about how the Lord kind of led this ministry to come to fruition.
15: Yeah, well, there were a few years gap in there from that healing process, and then walking in that for a few years before the Lord opened the door for Journey to Unity. But during that whole process, when things were so heavy and so difficult, Shane and I were both individually not knowing each other, but we were praying, Lord, please don't let this be just for us. If this is just for me, God, this is too hard. It has to help somebody else too. And so Journey to Unity is actually, I believe, an answer to that cry from our hearts, that if he can restore our mess, he can fix pretty much anything if we allow him to. And so Journey to Unity was born out of a desire to take all of that pain and all of what God taught us and shorten the process for others so they don't have to go through two separations and 13 years of dysfunction. They can do this in a shorter time frame if they have the tools and somebody that kind of gets where they've been and can point them to the Lord. And everybody's journey is going to look different. This is not a cookie cutter thing. And I like to be cautious with that, because our story has this beautiful, restoration of us together in our marriage. Yeah. Not everybody's story ends that way, yet everybody's individual walk with the Lord, that's where we have control. What does my life with the Lord look like, regardless of what somebody else chooses, regardless of where the relationship lands? God is a God of redemption.
14: Amen. I love the fact when you go to the website that you see testimonies, you hear from people who are saying, oh my goodness, I mean, this is, that no marriage is too far gone. That's what they say. And that's what really happened, you know, with us, because we figured we were just completely out to lunch, you know, when it came to something like this. But talk about the cultural impact that secularism is having on faith-based marriages. I'm sure there are a lot of Christians who are saying, wait, we're doing everything right and we're still getting attacked. We're still under this type of pressure. How do you help them to understand that there are forces apart from you and your spouse that don't want your marriage to succeed? They don't want it to thrive.
15: I'm so glad you asked that. No restoration is complete until you deal with the spiritual component.
16: Yes. Yeah.
15: And we do have an enemy, but it's not each other. But so many times, that's where we point the finger because that's all we know. And realizing John 10:10 is such a beautiful scripture because Jesus tells us what the enemy's tactics are, and then he tells us why he's here. He says, the enemy has come to steal, kill, and destroy. That's exactly what he wants to do. And Jesus says, but I have come to give you life and life abundant. So, wow, what a contrast. So we have to realize that we do have an enemy, but Jesus is the antidote. Mm-hmm. And so when we work with couples, we introduce that concept. And sometimes it's a new concept, and we walk them through that. Never in a condemnation, never in a judgmental beat you over the head. We've had couples that, you know, one of them will say, I'm not really even sure where I'm at in this whole Christian realm, yet the principles of God are universal. So when we can talk about God's principles, and then they can allow the Lord to show them how that applies in their situation, that's a beautiful little dance right there.
14: Yes.
15: Mm-hmm. We have tools, we have things that the Lord taught us that we introduce how to have these conversations. We're trained as marriage mediators for restoration. Typically, when we hear mediation, we think divorce. Well, mm-hmm. those same techniques can be used to actually pull you back together. And so that's part of what we do as well. But the spiritual component in that, until we realize that we have an enemy that really wants to kill everything good in our life, and that starts with our marriages and our families and dividing and pulling us apart, yet we have a God who has crushed the enemy's head.
14: Amen.
15: That says, I have come to give you life and life abundant.
14: I love that.
15: And that's what we love to do, is help couples find that abundant life on the other side of what the enemy wants to do to kill and destroy.
14: Shane and Sheila, what do you say to the person who might be listening to our conversation right now or watching it on our YouTube channel, and they're saying, okay, well, this is great, but my spouse isn't cooperative, or I think my spouse is the problem, which I'm sure you get that a lot, right? But if they feel like they're the only ones fighting for the marriage right now, what word of encouragement do you have for that person who thinks they're fighting a solo fight?
15: I will answer from my perspective.
16: Well, and a lot of times it is the woman who feels that way. And so, I defer to Sheila for that response.
15: Yes, I felt that way for years. And what I learned in this whole process, God actually convicted me, and I wasn't happy about it, but he helped me to see that my enabling, my sugarcoating, my not confronting in a loving way had actually perpetuated some of the dysfunction, prolonged the healing in our marriage. Mm. And so when I have an opportunity, when a woman says, hey, my husband's not willing, I'm like, great, let's you and I talk. So then I help her understand what God is saying to her. What is her identity? Are you using boundaries? Is that a foreign concept to you? Those types of things. What can you do? Because I know for me, I felt powerless and I felt trapped and I felt like I can't do anything. If he's not willing, then I'm just stuck and this is my life forever. And the Lord actually showed me, no, that's not true. There's a lot of power. Women, God wired us with the ability to give life through our words. Mm. And so there is a lot of There's a lot of things that we can do that can make a difference. Shane mentioned that when I started implementing boundaries is when he had the realization that, okay, what I've been doing before isn't working. I've got to figure out what God is saying and how do I do this different. So there's a lot of that that can start with the one person who's willing at the time. And then the power of our prayers for each other in marriage are huge, because if we're one in spirit, as God says that we are, then we have a unique authority to pray for our spouse that nobody else has. And so I think that power of prayer, maybe they'll come on board, maybe they won't, but what is God growing in you as an individual?
16: Mm-hmm. But there's another aspect of Sheila's testimony as well. When she got to a point where she was so angry with me and basically yelling at God saying, I want out of this marriage.
15: Yeah, that's true. In my pain, I was very validated in telling God that I hated my husband. I wanted out. He's let me out of here. And his answer to me was, well, I love him. And it made me mad. It wasn't what I wanted to hear.
14: I'll bet.
15: Yeah. Yet I was at this place with the Lord that I knew it was his truth. Mm-hmm. I'd heard all my life, Jesus loves you, right? Well, okay, he loves everybody. So I'm doing this through my head, and I knew it was his truth, and I had a choice in that moment. I could argue with God and try to convince him of my reality, or I could figure out where I was out of alignment with his reality. Mm-hmm. And I started praying, God, if you love him, then there's something lovable that I'm not seeing, and I need you to help me see him the way you see him.

0: Oh, okay. Well, yeah, I guess that makes sense. Shane, talk about what the journeytounity.com website has for our listeners and our viewers.
1: The biggest thing that we want them to know is that there's hope without judgment. Because the most impactful story to me in the Bible is when they brought the woman caught in adultery and were going to stone her. And Jesus knelt down and said, "Those of you without sin, cast the first stone."
0: Amen.
1: We did not get the best healing when it was an environment of judgment. And so we want them to have hope without judgment, because I've got no stones to throw.
0: Right.
1: I've probably done it. I've probably lived it. I've probably have been on the other side of whatever it is they want to present as the problem. But in reality, it's really a matter of my heart was not in alignment with God's truth. So let's understand, what is your belief behind your behavior? And we want them to understand that that's where we do the work, is we get really at the deepest level of that iceberg of their heart in such a way that we can, God actually does the work. He thaws it out and reveals what needs to be healed. And we facilitate that to make that happen. So really, the nutshell is, we hope they find the hope that we got in our relationship, and that there is a way out of wherever they're at with no judgment.
0: I love that. Do you guys do seminars? Do you do Zoom calls, or what other resources do you offer through Journey to Unity?
1: At this point, our coaching offerings are either personal coaching with me or with Sheila. So the women with the women and the guys with me. And then we do couples coaching as well. So we're pretty much facilitating just how to coach them into what they want to become and what they want to achieve for their marriage. And it is done virtually mostly at this time.
2: We do have an offering where we have a 2-day where we spend 2 days just the two of us with a couple, and we prefer to do that live. So we have that option. Doing retreats is something that's on our heart as God opens the doors for that. So that's in development.
1: Speaking engagements, we would love to be available for that as well.
0: Sure.
1: What God has done in us, we want to propagate that as much as possible.
0: Of course.
1: It's just a matter of what are those doors the Lord would open for us to walk through at this time.
2: Maybe one of the most helpful things on our website that they would find is the link where they can schedule a free consultation on our calendar. So, anybody that is saying, "Hey, I wonder if this would be a good fit," we'd love to just talk with them and find out. We're not a perfect fit for everybody, but for some, we're their last hope, or for some, we're like, "This is exactly what I'm looking for." So you can see our calendar right there on the website, and we would love to talk with you.
0: And we've got journeytounity.com is up at drjamesdobson.org. What a great conversation. What a fascinating testimony. And Shane and Sheila Pitcock, thank you for being so vulnerable, not only with our listeners, but also with God and with each other in terms of letting him put you on that journey to unity that you now help others walk as well. Thank you so much for being with us today here on Dr. James Dobson's Family Talk.
2: Thank you for having us.
0: Well, no marriage is too far gone. At least that's the hope at the heart of today's conversation with Shane and Sheila Pitcock, two people who walked through years of dysfunction, two separations, and a whole lot of heart surgery, if you will, from God before he brought their marriage back together. 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Box 39000, Colorado Springs, Colorado, the zip code 80949. Well, I'm Roger Marsh, and on behalf of all of us here at Family Talk and the Dr. James Dobson Family Institute, thanks so much for joining us today. Be sure to tune in again next time right here for another edition of Dr. James Dobson's

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1: It's possible we haven't been as vocal about our gratitude as we'd like to be. It's possible we've let you know of our financial need, but when you respond, you've left feeling unappreciated. It's possible, but never our plan. At WLUJ, you'll hear us talk about giving from time to time and the fact that your generosity is necessary for the survival of this station. Knowing this, we're taking this minute to say thank you. Thanks for giving purpose to our passion. Thanks for offering encouragement on days when we really need it. Thanks for the gifts that allow us to describe grace, demonstrate love, and defend faith. You encourage, we say thanks. You stand with us, we stand with you. So if you missed it, if we haven't been as clear as we want to be, thank you for walking together, sharing hard days, serving a great God. 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
2: Hi, I'm Johnny Erickson Tata. And do you ever get weary of waiting for God to act? Do you wait and wait, and then finally decide to take matters into your own hands? It happens to the best of people. Look at Abraham and Sarah. They get so weary of waiting for the son that God promised them, they decided to take matters into their own hands. They used their own resources, namely Hagar, their servant, and decided to make their own son, Ishmael. Not a good idea. Thankfully, Abraham learned his lesson, and so should we. The only acceptable response to God's merciful promises is to wait for God to act. And if he doesn't, wait some more. It's what I had to do when I broke my neck. I believed the promise that God would work it all out for my good. But it was years before I actually experienced it. Friend, God's promises are never to be rushed. So take heart and wait on the Lord.
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4: The less that we follow that prompting, the less we will hear from the Lord. Because as the Lord speaks to us, the more that we follow what he says, guess what? He's going to ask us to follow him more. He's going to speak to us more often. But the more we ignore him, the less he's going to speak to us, because we're not going to listen anyhow. And so if we want to be people who are filled with the Spirit, we need to be people who listen to his leading. We need to actually follow what he says.
5: This is God's Truth for Daily Living, broadcast ministry of the Union Church of La Hart, Illinois.
4: So we pick up today in Acts chapter 8, and we're going to pick up on verse 26, where we kind of get the beginning of what is going on here. It says, "As for Philip, an angel of the Lord said to him, 'Go south down the desert road that runs from Jerusalem to Gaza.'" So as we said, Philip had been in Samaria, and he had been preaching and teaching up there. And we don't know whether he was still there. We assume that Philip was probably still in Samaria. And so we would understand if Philip said, "Hey, I ought to stay here because I'm doing a good thing." But apparently an angel of the Lord came and told Philip, "You need to go down to this desert road that is on the road from Jerusalem to Gaza." Now, again, we generally don't have a good sense of the geography here, so I've got a map to hopefully try to help you. So this circle here is where Samaria is. So remember, Samaria is up further north. Jerusalem is down further south here, and that's this next circle that we see there. And then this road, this place where God was telling Philip to go, is this third circle on the map that's a ways there. So what we can see, this is actually quite a ways away from where Philip probably was. There's a good chance he would have had to go from Samaria down to Jerusalem and then follow this road down towards Gaza. So this is a pretty significant undertaking that the Lord is calling him to do. And it's understandable, or it would be understandable for us to say, Philip going, "Why would you pull me away from this? I mean, I'm doing a really good work here, and you want me to go to the middle of the desert? What are you thinking, Lord?" Fortunately, Philip was smarter than many of us are, and he simply went and he headed out on this road towards Gaza. And so he goes there, and then in verses 27 and 28, we find what Philip discovered when he was on that road. It says, so he started out, and he met the treasurer of Ethiopia, a eunuch of great authority under the Candace, the queen of Ethiopia. The eunuch had gone to Jerusalem to worship, and he was now returning. Seated in his carriage, he was reading aloud from the book of the prophet Isaiah. Now, Philip goes out, and he is on this road. Again, the Lord has not told him why he wanted him to go on this road. He just said, go on this desert road. And so I wonder if, as Philip begins to see this chariot or this carriage and this entourage approaching him, going, maybe this is why the Lord wants me here. And his heart maybe began to quicken. Now, Luke gives us several details about this man who was coming on this carriage, but most of that goes over our heads. So we want to slow down here for a second and talk about some of this background. First of all, we are told that the man was from Ethiopia. Now, if you are decent at geography, you know that there is a country that is called Ethiopia today. However, what this is referring to is not the country of Ethiopia today, but rather the region that was known as Ethiopia. And this was much larger than the country that we have today. It would have encompassed part of southern Egypt and all the way down into like the Sudan. And so all of this area, a good chunk of North Africa, is part of this region. And Ethiopia was a very large and very wealthy and powerful region. So that's where this guy is coming from. And we are told that he served in the court of the Candace, the queen of Ethiopia. Now, if you've got some other translations, they translate this word as Candace, C-A-N-D-A-C-E, as though this is the woman's name, and it's not her name. This is a title. Candace is what the title was. It's like Caesar or Pharaoh. So this was the way that this was this person who was in charge. Whatever it is, it's the queen of Ethiopia, and this man is the treasurer of her realm. And so that's the case that's going on here. So we don't know who this queen exactly was, but we know that this man served in her court. And then we are told that the man was a eunuch. Now, and I'm going to try to put this as delicately as I can, but generally speaking, when we talk about someone being a eunuch, this is a description of a physical situation. That a eunuch is usually a man who has been emasculated in order to serve in the court of a kingdom, all right? The idea there being that if we have done that to the man, then he is no longer a threat to the women of the court, okay? That's kind of the principle that usually went on. However, this term can also be used to simply describe a high-ranking official in a royal court. And it may not have anything to do with any physical condition of the person. It may just refer to his position within the court. I'm inclined to think that it probably just describes this man's position because we're told that he was going to Jerusalem to go worship in the temple. And if he had been emasculated, he would not have been permitted to worship in the temple. That was a law that was there. And so we know that he went to the temple to worship. Whatever the case is, what we do know is he is a high-ranking official in Ethiopia. Now, we also know that he worshiped the Lord God. He worshiped the Jewish God. And we say, well, how would he have known anything about the Jewish God? And the truth is, we don't really know. However, there is one possibility that makes sense to many of us. And that is that during the reign of King Solomon, he received a visitor named the Queen of Sheba. And she came and she was impressed by Solomon, by his wisdom, and learned all about Solomon's beliefs. And then she went back home to her land, which would be in Ethiopia. And so it's distinctly possible that she brought the message of the God of Israel back to Ethiopia, and this man is part of that. We don't really know, but whatever the case is, he went to Jerusalem to worship the Lord. Now, we also know that this man was quite wealthy, and we see that because, first of all, this is a massive trip to have undertaken, and probably he was traveling with some sort of an entourage, and in order to make a trip like this, you have to have a whole lot of money in order to be able to do that. We also know that he was traveling by chariot or carriage or something of that nature, which not everybody had those things. Those were things that were only possessed by very wealthy people. And he was sitting in the carriage, which meant somebody else had to be driving it. And probably, again, he was probably traveling with a large group of people who were coming along with him. And then the other thing that tells us of his wealth is that he was sitting in the carriage and he was reading from a scroll of Isaiah the prophet. Now, we don't tend to think of that as a big deal because we all have Bibles ourselves and we say, well, that's what everybody has. In these days, people did not, because they didn't have printing presses, and so a scroll of Isaiah the prophet had to have been meticulously copied by hand. This was a very expensive item, and generally speaking, individuals didn't own them, but apparently this man had a copy. So this gives us a sense of just how wealthy and seemingly important this man is. And so we are told that the Holy Spirit ends up telling Philip that he should go up to the carriage and speak to the man. And he does that. And we're going to talk some more about Philip's approach and what went on here. But I want to pause for a second because we have some questions. Because twice in this passage, we have seen Philip receive direction from the Lord. First, the angel of the Lord told him that he should leave Samaria and go down to this desert road. And then we are told that the Holy Spirit spoke to him and told him to go up to the carriage. And so our question tends to be, well, how does that work? Does the Lord speak to people still today? Does he do that? And how do we recognize the Lord? How does that happen for us? And I would say, I believe that the Lord does still speak to people today and that the Holy Spirit does continue to lead Christians. But generally speaking, my experience has been I've never heard an audible voice, and most people I know have not heard a voice from heaven who has spoken to them. And we don't know what the case was with Philip here. But most of the time, we hear an inward leading, an inward direction, a voice that seems to be telling us, this is what you should do. And the question that we have then is we go, okay, so how do I know when that voice that I hear inside of me is the Lord, the Holy Spirit leading me, and how do I know when it's just me and my selfish desires? For example, sometimes I hear a voice that says, you should have a fourth piece of cake. Is that the Lord? Or is that just my fat self? I can tell you the answer to that, but let's not get into it. But the point here is we say, well, how do we know which this is? And I've got some principles for us of how do we recognize when the Spirit of God is speaking to us. First, is that we need to learn to recognize his voice. We say, well, how do we recognize the voice of the Holy Spirit? Let's do some theology for a second. The Holy Spirit is the third person of the Trinity, which means the Holy Spirit is God. What do I hold in my hand? The Word of God, which means that the voice that the Holy Spirit is going to speak to us with is going to sound an awful lot like the voice that we hear in the Scriptures. And so the way that we can learn to recognize the voice of the Spirit is to familiarize ourselves with the voice of God in Scripture. And so I'm quite confident that it's not the Holy Spirit who's telling me to have a fourth piece of cake, because Scripture condemns gluttony. And so there's a lot of things where sometimes we say, well, how do I know whether this is from the Lord or whether this is something else? And the answer is, if it aligns with Scripture, there's a good chance it's the Lord who's speaking to us. If it does not, there's 100% chance that it's not the Lord who is speaking to us. And so one of the first things is we have to become familiar with what the Lord says, the kinds of things the Lord has told us to do, which is why we have to know the Scriptures, because that's the only way that we can recognize the Spirit of God. Second is that we need to practice following his leading, because it's not enough to just hear the Spirit. We have to actually do what he's told us to do. And if we will do what he has told us to do, then we will find confirmation that it's the Spirit who's talking to us and that he knows what he's talking about, because we will find that God's way is actually the better way. I remember several years ago, I was at a ball game and I was sitting there and I saw someone and I went, you know, I feel like I should go talk to them. And I felt like the Lord was saying, you need to go talk to them. I was like, Lord, I don't know if this is a good idea. I'm afraid this is going to end badly. He goes, go talk to them. So I went and I spoke to the guy. And I had a very good conversation. I was like, the Lord knew what he was talking about. At the same ball game, I was walking out and I saw some other people and I was like, oh, I should go talk to them and I should say this to them. And I felt like the Lord was saying, you really shouldn't. And I went, oh, the Lord was right then too. I really shouldn't have said what I said. And, you know, the point here is that sometimes we need to listen to the Lord. It's not enough to simply hear him. We have to actually listen to what he says. And if we will do that, we will find confirmation. Sometimes he's telling us to do something. Sometimes he's telling us to not do something. Sometimes there's something for us to change or to do. Third is that the more we listen, the more we will hear. And the reverse is also true. That the less that we follow that prompting, the less we will hear from the Lord. Because as the Lord speaks to us, the more that we follow what he says, guess what? He's going to ask us to follow him more. He's going to speak to us more often. But the more we ignore him, the less he's going to speak to us because we're not going to listen anyhow. And so if we want to be people who are filled with the Spirit, we need to be people who listen to his leading. We need to actually follow what he says. It seems that Philip had this understanding. Philip did what the Spirit said. He didn't understand it, but the Lord knew what he was doing.
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9: If you think laughter isn't spiritual or that faithfulness to God means conformity to Christian stereotypes, then this program probably isn't for you. 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
8: Thank you, Matthew. Hi, Pete.
10: Well, how you doing?
8: I'm doing good. I sometimes surprise myself with these teasers.
10: I surprised me, too.
8: Well, I was going to say something else, and then I thought, there are those who are sure the King James Version was dropped from heaven, and a spotlight was shown on it from heaven, and said, and a voice deep like mine said, "This is mine. Only use this one." And that didn't happen.
10: No, but
8: we'll talk about
10: we'll
8: it.
10: We'll talk about it. Yeah,
8: that's Pete Allen. 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You'll be glad you did. 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And if you can help us financially, I promise we'll squeeze every dime for the glory of God. And if you can't, we understand. When you think of it, say a prayer for this ministry that we remain faithful. Pete, lead us in prayer, and then we'll get to these questions.
10: You got it. Holy God, we come to you now at the end of this week, and Lord, we stop for just a minute to thank you and praise you and ask that you would speak to us. Lord, we need you in our lives in so many ways. We need you for salvation, but you're our Father. You're our God. You lead us by your Spirit every day. Lord Jesus and God the Father, thank you for sending the Spirit into our lives. So we pray that even now you would renew us and encourage us and lead us and encourage our hearts today. It's been a long week. And you know the heartache, you know the trials, you know the sins, you know where we need to repent, you know us. And so we come to you and we don't play any kind of a game with you, and we ask, lead us in the way we would go. Counsel us with your eye upon us. We thank you for Key Life. We thank you for our life and ask that, Lord, you would be with us as we gather with our churches in this coming weekend. And we pray for our pastors and priests and teachers and leaders and worship directors and servants, all that will be a big part of bringing us into your presence this weekend. Lord, I pray that you would reveal yourself to us in a fresh way, re-energize us, give us your truth, and set us free to follow you. Now we commit this time of Q&A to you. Pray that you'd be honored and glorified. In Jesus' name we pray. Amen.
8: Amen. Pete, this is an email. Is there one Bible translation that is, quote, better or, quote, more accurate than the others?
10: My favorite right now is the Syriac version of the Old Testament. I would encourage that.
8: And yeah,
10: then,
8: right.
10: And then Jerome in the New Testament, for sure, in Latin. That would be
8: those
10: two of my favorites.
8: If you're not reading that, you're not reading God's Word.
10: You probably are not spiritual.
8: Okay, yeah. Be serious.
10: Okay, yeah. You know, that it's a long history of good Bible translation.
8: Yeah, really
10: and,
8: are.
10: And so you and I really do, probably both of us use the ESV, the English Standard Version, right now.
8: Yeah, I like, but I sometimes I know use the American Standard.
10: New American Standard, I like that.
8: That's really accurate, and they have a new translation that's good.
10: Mm-hmm.
8: And even the Living Bible, which is a paraphrase, carries the truth in what I think is a wonderful way.
10: New Living Translation is good.
8: Yeah.
10: NLT, New Living Translation.
8: Yeah, that's good too.
10: Yeah.
8: And almost any Bible translation that you use, if the people who did the translation are faithful, will be helpful and good to you, and you probably ought to use the one with which you feel the most comfortable.
10: Mm-hmm.
8: I have a friend, there is a cult that translated their own Bible. And, you know, I'm not into cult stuff, so I'm not going to give you the name, but it's a Bible that was translated by their own people.
10: Mm.
8: And my friend led one of their members to Christ by using that translation.
10: Interesting.
8: So God's Word is God's Word, and most translations are good. So probably American Standard, if we answer this question right out, is the most accurate, would you say?
10: Yeah, the NIV is English as we speak it, pretty much.
8: Yeah, and it's good.
10: So it's a complex question, but get a good, well-known translation.
8: Yeah.
10: And then if you wanted to get the New Living Translation or something like that to go along with it, it can help
8: as
10: you.
8: As a kind of commentary.
10: Yeah.
8: And you can get all of that information on the internet.
10: That's right. But just read Google the Bible. Read the Bible.
8: Yeah. That's the most important thing. This is a question that's really interesting. I don't think we've ever gotten this. Does God give us a burden for someone that he has not chosen and is not going to save?
10: Fascinating. Now, we do believe in God's, you know, we are two that believe in God's, that God chooses, that God elects, that God predestines. Right. So we believe that. So there it is. This person obviously does too. Interesting question. What would be your gut level quick response to something like that?
8: Well, quickly, I would think that most of the time, the burdens that we have for particular people are spirit-led.
10: Mm-hmm.
8: And so we're going to be maybe not the only, but one of the people who plant seeds in that particular person.
10: Mm-hmm.
8: But I think we're human.
10: Yeah.
8: And there are some people we love who are going to be pagans until they die.
10: Yeah.
8: And they like being pagans, and they want you to leave them alone. But God gives you. I have a friend who literally cries for her friends who aren't Christians.
10: Yeah.
8: And I tell her, they're not all going to be Christians. You're going to have to deal with that.
10: Mm-hmm.
8: You're just going to have to deal with that.
10: I like that. I like that. You know, the great thing is that we don't know who is and who is not chosen in the long run. We don't know. And so my friend that I pray for out in California, I've known since fifth grade, I pray for him all the time. And he shows no interest.
8: None whatsoever.
10: None whatsoever. And I've had conversations with him, but I can't get there.
8: You know, I think, you know what you feel for your friend
10: mm-hmm.
8: when he won't have anything? God feels exactly the same way. I don't think election takes place in a vacuum. I think it takes place in the context of the tears of God.
10: Mm.
8: And I think someday we're going to say, he's going to say, I created the best of all possible worlds where the most number of people would come to know me. And he knew who they were and created the world that way. Therefore, his involvement in our election.
10: Mm.
8: But it's not as if God says, you don't part your hair right, I'm going to kill you and send you to hell.
10: That's right. That's right. This question is fascinating, but I think it's above our pay grade ultimately.
8: I agree.
10: If you have a burden for somebody, pray for them and never stop and love them in Jesus' name.
8: I agree. How can I understand and explain the Trinity? The answer to that is simple. You can't.
10: Yeah.
8: Let's
10: right.
8: go to the next one.
10: Yeah, right. I mean, that's right. How can I understand and explain the Trinity? God can give us a measure of understanding over time the Trinity. But for us to intellectually say one God in three persons.
8: Just doesn't seem right.
10: It doesn't.
8: But it is one of the great reasons that our religion is true and is relational.
10: Mm-hmm.
8: Because God himself is relational, three in one.
10: Mm-hmm.
8: And we've all, you know, I do it from an existential or experiential way, just saying, I've experienced all of that.
10: Mm.
8: I've experienced my Father who loves me, who reminds me of my earthly father, whose love was great. Sometimes I'm led in certain directions, and I experience the Spirit of God in my life. And then I look at the cross, and I realize what God has done for me.
10: Mm.
8: And therefore, I'm an existential Trinitarian. I've experienced all of those, and in a thousand different ways.
10: Mm.
8: It is true.
10: Yeah.
8: And it really is important.
10: It really is. So read scripture and realize Genesis to Revelation. There are three persons who receive worship, who have divine names, and have divine actions. And you just can't get away from the Trinity from Genesis to Revelation.
8: No, you can't. This is an email regarding treasures in heaven. Or what exactly are those treasures? Well, I don't know about you, but I'm going to have hair.
10: You have hair.
8: With that,
10: you
8: no, I don't. It's in the wrong place.
10: Well, you don't have as much as you used to, but.
8: What are our treasures?
10: Yeah, wow. You know, Paul consistently in his New Testament letters talks about the riches of God's grace that are going to be unpacked for us for eternity. The joy of the Lord, the glory of Christ. There's so many. Happiness.
8: Fear is gone.
10: Fear is gone. No more tears. Yeah.
8: You know, Elise Fitzpatrick, we interviewed her book on heaven, on her book on heaven. And she says that heaven is the place where we get to do stuff we couldn't do and didn't have time to do when we were alive on earth.
10: Man, that's going to be an interesting concept to study in Scripture and then look forward to.
8: That's true.
10: Yeah.
8: It's going to be good, whatever the treasures are. But I'm still going to get hair. It's been promised, okay? We got to go. Key Life is a listener-supported production of Key Life Network.

0: With SRN News, I'm Bob Agnew in Washington. President Trump says his administration has done a lot to bring down prescription drug prices, more than enough to offset the fact that they're ending a certain Medicare subsidy for Part D. New York City's mayor has a lot of wealthy people with famous names in Manhattan very upset over another new proposed tax.
1: The Mamdani administration, at the direction of the mayor, publishing the names and addresses of close to 1 million Manhattan homeowners who potentially will be subject to the new Pied de Terre tax. The residents include famous names. Cynthia Nixon, best known for her role on the hit TV show Sex and the City. Longtime Vogue editor Anna Wintour, movie maker Woody Allen, and pop star Taylor Swift, to name a few. The tax is intended to generate revenue from luxury second homes.
0: That is correspondent Laura Winters. Hamas has confirmed it will disarm as part of a deal announced by President Trump. It also requires Israel to end its strikes and pull out of Gaza. Many of America's allies around the world are growing more comfortable with waiting out the Iran war, even as the administration argues he could really need some actual proactive help from those countries. University of South Florida research fellow Armand Mahmoudian says it is inevitable the conflict will soon involve even more countries.
2: This is going to be a war that is going to be expanded, is going to be enlarged day by day. And the recent events that took place, including the Ukrainians' attack on the Iranian and Russian cargoes in Caspian Sea, is also signaling that there are new parties that they may get involved into this war without any invitation.
0: Major oil companies are reporting massive profits while fighting between Iran and the U.S. impeded petroleum shipments. Prices for Brent crude soared above the $100 per barrel mark for much of the spring months. On Wall Street, near the close, the Dow Jones Industrial Average up a little more than 300 points, and NASDAQ up 211.
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0: have. So it's not a bar of soap for Christians, in my view. 1 John 1:9 is actually the solution for the sin denier.
1: Mm. And then at what point do we, again, this goes to the accountability, but also mm-hmm. the idea that our sins have been blotted out. How does that work yeah. into this formula?
0: Yeah. So again, I would say there's 1,000 reasons that we're accountable. I mean, first of all, God is our Lord. He's our Savior. He's our life. He lives in us. He's leading us by His Holy Spirit. So I have 1,000 reasons to say no to sin, but getting more forgiveness is not one of those reasons. Instead, I should be saying, thank you, Lord Jesus Christ, that you keep no record. You took away all my sins. And now I'm going to say no to this sin because I'm counting myself dead to it. I am a new creation. I'm allergic to sin and addicted to God. That's my real identity.
1: Dr. Andrew Farley is our guest. He's the author of 101 Bible Questions, the subtitle and the surprising answers you may not hear in church. There are so many questions in this book, as identified in the title 101. So if I've got you curious about the book, go to the info page, click on through, and you get yourself a copy. Back after this.
2: Hi, this is Charlene Flatt from Lincoln, Illinois, and I love to hear WLUJ because it uplifts my spirit, and I love to hear the pastors. Some of my favorites include Robert Jeffress, David Jeremiah, and Charles Stanley. I mean, it just uplifts my spirit. I can be depressed and hear the wonderful sermons, and they've got good music, too. And I pray that the Lord will bless all the staff at WLUJ because it's such an uplifting station to listen to.

0: David, President Trump discussed the Iran war and the massive cyber attack in Minnesota.
1: At his cabinet meeting at Camp David, after previously insisting Iran has been completely defeated militarily, the president acknowledged he expects military action will continue for some time. The president says negotiations with Iran have been frustrating.
2: And then they'll go out, and I'll say they discussed nuclear. And they'll go out and they'll say, we never discussed nuclear. And I said, why did they say that? All they do is make me angry.
1: But President Trump was also asked about cyber attacks on Minnesota water systems and possible links to Iranian hackers.
2: You know who's behind it? Minnesota.
1: State officials in Minnesota have not identified who was behind the cyber attacks. Ed Donahue, Washington.
0: Firefighters battle the last hot spots of a monster wildfire in France's southwest.
3: Firefighters in southwestern France were working to control the last hot spots of a massive wildfire on Friday. The blaze has burned an area four times the size of Paris. That's about 162 square miles, and it initially forced 224,000 people to flee their homes. The huge wildfire, which burnt pine forests and touristic resort areas in Bordeaux's Gironde region on the Atlantic coast, hasn't spread for several days. Government officials said lower temperatures and higher humidity overnight were helping ease pressures on beleaguered fire squads. I'm Karen Chemas.
0: The pilot of an F-35B stealth fighter is expected to live after ejecting from the jet before it crashed in California. The jet went down Friday in a field near the Miramar Air Base in San Diego. On Wall Street, the Dow by 276 points, the NASDAQ rose 251. This is SRN News. Ukrainians are spreading the gospel.
4: A lot of them fled their country after the Russian invasion in 2022, but they took their faith with them. According to European Christian Mission International, displaced Ukrainians have founded more than 160 churches in the nations they have fled to. ECMI says, quote, Ukrainian believers are refusing to see themselves only as refugees. Instead, many are embracing a different calling, missionaries sent by God into the nations of Europe. Michael Harrington reporting.
0: At the end of the Civil War, Shaw University was founded to provide former slaves with religious literacy. Now the Raleigh, North Carolina school wants to provide literacy of a new kind. Starting next year, Shaw's Divinity School will offer a doctorate in artificial intelligence and moral agency. When it admits its first cohort in January, it will become the first member of the Association of Theological Schools Network to offer a degree in AI. This
5: first century culture viewed children as second-class citizens. The compassion of Jesus was offered to children who most thought were undeserving of attention. The disciples found themselves in conflict with Jesus. They wanted children to be seen and not heard. They might have been happy if the children had never been seen at all. Jesus loved children. They found it easier to believe. Jesus invited the children to come to him. Jesus said his kingdom belonged to those with the faith of a child. Jesus came for those society thinks of as second-class citizens. His kindness was intentional. His love reached out to the least and welcomed them home. The love of Jesus is kind. He wants us to show that kind love. God's love is for all people, in all places, for this moment. His kindness invites children of all ages to drop in for a visit and then stay for eternity. WLUJ, lifting up Jesus.
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10: 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I'm Ann Wilson.
11: And I'm Dave Wilson, and you can find us at familylifetoday.com. This is Family Life Today. So we got Ron and Nan Deal back in the studio. We're going deep. We're talking about stuff that is real in our marriages and families.
10: But it's also super practical. I think you're going to really like it. And I know that you're going to identify with a lot of the things we're going to talk about today.
11: All right. So you've got attributes of love on this pillar. I'm looking at this amazing drawing. Yeah. I'm guessing you didn't draw.
12: No, we didn't. Didn't come up with this.
11: Yeah, you know, under love, you got unique, worthy, and belonging. You mentioned a little bit, but explain unique. If I'm loved, are you saying that I sense that I am so special and unique?
12: That's it. Uniqueness and specialness. Yeah, there's a million people out there that could be your spouse, but this is the person you've chosen. This is the person. This is your child. I mean, you know, we all feel that.
13: Oh, definitely. Oh.
12: That's the thing that most of us really love and cherish is feeling unique to the person who loves us, feeling unique to our parents, feeling and making one another feel unique and reminding each other, you're the one for me. You know, those kind of comments are the things that elevate our status. And within a relationship, that's an important piece to feeling like you're loved.
11: You know, it's interesting. In our marriage, when I feel like Anne celebrates my uniqueness.
12: There you go.
11: I mean, and she didn't for a long time. Mm-hmm. And probably I didn't deserve it. I honestly, sitting here right now, I feel like you love how I'm quirky and weird and just who I am. She really appreciates it. I want to run home to that.
12: Yes.
11: Who wouldn't?
12: Yes. Right.
11: Is that what you're talking about?
12: That's what we're talking about.
11: Have you guys gotten to that place?
13: Oh, definitely.
12: Absolutely.
13: Oh, definitely.
12: What I love about her, like especially the transformation in her, that is something that, I mean, when her eyes light up, she has the most beautiful green eyes. And I've always noticed that. But when she sparkles, it's sort of like it just comes alive again in me. And I just am so drawn to her beauty.
13: And your uniqueness, the thinker that you are, and oh man, the details in just travel, just coming here, the details into the travel and the planning, and you're always a step ahead.
11: Now, how did you get from that bugged you?
13: Oh, it drove me
11: nuts. Now you celebrate it.
13: I worked on me and my pride.
11: So it wasn't him.
13: No, it wasn't
11: him. I mean, maybe he got better at some of the, you know, the edges, but it was you.
13: It was me, for sure.
11: Yeah.
13: It was definitely me. And it was a pride and it was a selfishness. And I think angerness and bitterness that took
10: root. Resentment.
13: For sure. Resentment.
10: Yeah.
13: Oh, for sure.
10: Yeah.
12: The words I appreciate is speaking to uniqueness. I appreciate the way you cook this meal. I appreciate the way you put pillows on our bed, even though I think it's really unnecessary to make the bed every single day. I appreciate, you know,
11: 18 pillows.
12: If you're a parent thinking about your children and it's complimenting, catching them doing something right. Mm-hmm. We're really good at parenting and catching them doing something wrong, but attending to the good things that our children do spontaneously and go, wow, did you just shared your toy with your brother? That's fantastic. That's commenting on uniqueness.
10: Well, I remember saying to our kids, and now I say it to our grandkids, of just kind of snuggling with them, of saying, can you believe there's nobody like you in the whole world?
13: Yes.
10: And there never has been,
12: so
10: and there never will be.
12: That's
13: right.
10: I'm like, and we get to be with you. Like, it's like, you're so unique. Nobody. And God has so many special things inside of you. We don't even know about them yet. It's going to be so fun to see who God made you
11: and
10: to
11: you
10: be.
11: And you even think as a parent or a grandparent, they're probably not hearing that when your kids walk out of your house. They go to school, middle school, high school. They're not being told. They're being cut down because other people want to build themselves up.
10: And they want to be like everybody else.
11: And so they need a home where they can walk in and feel, there's the word, safe.
12: That's it.
11: Like they think I'm special here.
12: So listen to our themes. Uniqueness speaks to their sense of identity. I'm somebody and I'm loved. That's what this is driving at. Another word is worthiness. You feel worthy when people love you. You feel like you're worth something. You have inherent value. Now, we all get this when we think about God and his love for us and how he's, all the comments we have in scripture about that. Even on a human level, though, it speaks to my value when you're near me and you say, I just want to hold your hand. I just want to sit. Can we just sit and be together? Like those things, like I said that, Anne, and you smiled. It immediately warms something in you. When you feel like, wow, they care enough about me to want to be with me, to be near me, to spend time with me, all of that is speaking to worthiness.
10: It's funny, when we were in seminary, we had somebody do this like healing kind of prayer, which was interesting. And so they did this thing, you could do this with your kids too, like picture yourself on a boat, you know, so you just see it in your mind. And then picture all of a sudden you hear Jesus call your name and you see Jesus on the water. And then Jesus calls you to come to him. And so I'm like doing this. I think I was probably 22 years old and I'm picturing it. And Jesus says, come. And in my thought, I couldn't get close to him.
12: Oh.
10: I couldn't walk close to him because I felt unworthy. And I think so many of us feel unworthy with God, and then we don't feel worthy anywhere. It's like a little secret of our unworthiness that's like a badge that we hide from everybody. But it was shocking to me that I couldn't even get close to Jesus because I felt so unworthy because of my sexual abuse, because I'm not worthy to be around the King.
12: Right. One of the things I love about the story of the woman at the well in John 4, and it's a hidden element of this story. That story is what we call a sentence starter. Anybody listening to John tell that story in the first century would have said, oh, we know this one. The story starts, a guy goes to a well and he meets a woman. Now, the Hebrew people, the Jewish people know that story. That's how Jacob met his wife. That's how Moses met his wife. Like the great fathers of our faith. Oh, we love this one. And she's a worthy woman and he's a worthy man and they're going to do great things for the kingdom. But John's story goes like this. A guy goes to a well and he meets a woman and she is unworthy. And all the people would have said, whoa, hold up. We don't like this story. This doesn't make any sense to us. She has to be worthy. That's the point of the story. Jesus makes her worthy. Every one of us is the woman at the well in our shame, all alone, middle of the day, heat, no friends.
11: Hiding.
12: Yeah. We are her.
11: Yeah.
12: And he makes us worthy. By his word, by the washing of the water, by what he offers. That's the story that John wants us to pick up. And of course, it's difficult because in our mind, we're unworthy. Why do we think we're unworthy? Because life, we've had relationships in this life that didn't always affirm that worthiness. So again, we always have to come back to who does God say about who I am?
13: Or like you said, Anne, you had circumstances, very terrible circumstances happen to you. Or like me, the baggage I brought into the marriage was a lifetime of just feeling unloved, not being in a loving home that poured that into me. And those messages run deep. They run deep. They defined me. And they also surrounded me with pain. And so then to allow myself to be loved by others, I was the defender of myself forever, especially with Ron, because I learned to defend myself. I learned what I didn't like and what I needed from people and what I wanted from people, but what I wasn't getting. For me, coming into the relationship, I came in void of some of that in my life. And so I've really had to journey with the true source of that, the woman at the well.
10: Yeah.
12: Belonging is the third element of love, gives us a sense of identity. And this woman at the well story, I mean, she immediately feels belonging. She was all alone at the beginning of the story. At the end of the story, she feels so confident. She runs back to town, starts telling everybody, I met this guy.
13: This missionary.
10: She's an outcast.
12: She's overflowing.
10: She doesn't care.
12: Why? Because now she's family. she belongs. Mm-hmm. She knows who she is. She knows who she belongs to. Oh, my goodness. I mean, that is such an important story. So when I claim my wife, when I say I would marry you all over again, that tells her she belongs. When I look at my children and I go, man, there's mm-hmm. nobody else. I mean, you're it. Nan used to say our kids were day, night, and dusk. Three
13: they
12: boys,
13: were.
12: All different personalities.
13: They were.
12: And that was their uniqueness, right?
13: Yeah.
12: There's the uniqueness. Their gifts and talents were different, and we would call those out, and we would see those things and compliment those things and pull them forward as much as we could. And we would also claim them in the sense that you're with us, you're part of us, you're mm-hmm. ours. There's nobody like you. That's how we end up coming to believe that I'm loved and lovable. And that's so important in childhood because that's what we carry into marriage.
11: Yeah.
13: If you do come from a family of origin where that was void, it was never given to you, or circumstances like you, Anne, where
14: trauma,
13: God is a God of redemption. Mm. He is a God of hope. He is a God of love. He can redeem that. He can heal that, and he can restore that. Mm. And that is what you need.
11: Yes.
14: I remember being in prayer after doing some healing and therapy, but I remember having that picture again of Jesus mm-hmm. reaching out his hand. And I remember feeling like, oh, he died for me mm-hmm. to be worthy. His blood has made me worthy. And I felt like I had that picture in my mind of him reaching out to me taking his hand and him calling me my beloved. Mm. Oh, I do belong. Mm-hmm. I am his.
13: Yeah.
14: I am his. And all of us want that sense of belonging.
12: And it's no mistake that God creates a thing called the church.
14: Yeah.
12: Where we belong as soon as we come to faith and join the family of God. Like that whole community thing is super important to, again, feeling sense of love and where we fit.
11: It's interesting when you talk to pro athletes or anybody that's been on a team and then retires after decades. Because I've talked to a lot of them and I'm like, you miss the game? Eh, not really.
12: Mm.
11: You miss Sundays? No. What do you miss? Every single person I've ever asked that always says, I miss the locker room, miss the guys, I miss the community. We did something together.
12: Yes.
11: You know, it's just that belonging. I had my identity. I was a part of something. And it wasn't just me. It was us.
14: Mm-hmm. And if you're not in a local church that's like a Bible preaching, like they are loving Jesus, you're missing that belonging of the body, which we all need.
13: Definitely.
15: We want to hear from you.
11: Yeah, like literally hear you.
15: You can leave us a voice message with your questions, concerns, praise reports, or whatever.
11: Or maybe you just want us to answer a question or explore a certain topic. Whatever you want to say, you get to call and say. Mm.
15: All you have to do is go to speakpipe.com/familylifetoday. 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
11: Okay, talk about safe.
12: Okay.
11: Trust.
12: So, yep. Trust is wrapped up and gives us safety. And there's three elements of that. There's a sense of reliability in the relationship. Transparency is an element here. And then fairness. Now, that one's a fun one to talk about. But reliability, it has to do with, can I rely on Nan to do what she says she's going to do? And basically, this is the big one in the sense of commitment. Like, is she really honoring commitments that she's made to me? And do I honor the commitments I've made to her? But it's also the little things. Like, you know, you're disappointed when they say, yeah, I'm going to pick that thing up for you at the store and bring it home. And then they forget.
11: Or I'm going to be home at 6.
12: And they don't call.
11: And they
12: don't, you know. And then they're, now, if it happens every once in a while, reliability is still there. By the way, Terry Hargrave and his wife, Sharon, they've kind of quantified this. They say 90% of the time, if you're reliable, then we basically still have a trustworthy relationship.
11: Mm.
12: But a little bit more than, less than 90%. And all of a sudden, things call into question. Let me ask you this. If you were to go, ladies, to get your hair done, and you walk out with a chop job, how often are you going back? How many times would you give them another?
14: I will never go back.
13: Never.
11: One time.
12: See, one time. Reliability's not there. You're not going back. If you took your dog to get their hair cut, and they kind of didn't do it so great, but the next time it was great, or they did five good and then one bad.
13: Well, you're talking to a dog lover, so I would not go back. But
10: I'm a dog lover too. I wouldn't either, but yeah, but we get what you're saying,
12: yeah,
10: right?
12: You're
10: like, you guys aren't very grace-giving people. You're talking about, yes, our hair and our dogs.
11: That's right. Well, let's get real. What about an affair?
12: Oh, now we've
11: a vow has been broken.
12: Now we've reliability is
11: gone.
12: How
11: do I trust?
12: You don't trust.
11: Yeah.
12: I mean, that's the point, is that it has been broken and lost, and there is a massive repair process.
11: Can I get your trust back?
12: Absolutely.
11: How?
12: You're going to earn it back one step at a time. You're going to restore reliability.
11: Hmm.
12: Okay?
11: Yeah.
12: Now, there's a lot of things that are involved in that. You know, confession and owning and taking responsibility for
13: that. Like that's being transparent. For sure.
12: That's the next element is transparency, yes. Which is, hey, we're never going to have a relationship. Two people don't ever fall in love with one another if you don't ever open up about who you are. If you don't show something of yourself. Mm-hmm. I mean, that's integral to even the beginning of a journey, but ongoing in a relationship. Like, it matters when she comes home at the end of the day and says, how was your day, Ron? And I go, yeah, it's fine. You know, how long are you going to live in a relationship where you get two words and nothing about their experience, what they're feeling, what they're thinking about life? You try to do parenting without, you know, the other person never has an opinion about anything. Where are you, right? Mm-hmm. I mean, without an open transparency, obviously there's no substance. Back to rebuilding after an affair, you're going to have to be completely transparent about who I was and what I did, and I'm learning what led me down that road of vulnerability, and I take full responsibility for like all of that paves the way for you to then begin to start living a reliable life back to a new track record of trustworthiness. And at some point, the spouse can begin to trust you again. I don't get to decide if I'm the offender when you start trusting me again. Like, I've got to have a long track record to prove that I'm on a new path.
11: This pillar, reliability, trustworthiness, or openness and transparency. And then what is fairness?
12: Fairness is that there's a give and take in relationships. And we should be able to expect that we each do our part. Now, this is not keeping score.
13: I was just going to say, it's not keeping a ledger.
12: This is not about, well, wait a minute, I've done 9 good things for you lately, and you've only done 6 for me. And
11: I
12: you
11: do
12: need
11: that
12: to step
11: every
12: in.
11: Week.
12: Which, by the way, there's a message in. If you find yourself keeping score, it's telling you you don't feel safe.
10: Do you keep score? Do you do that?
11: No. No,
10: oh, I
11: have felt that in our past.
10: Yes.
11: And it's really, I do everything around here. You do little around here.
12: Yes.
11: And she was right.
12: What people are really asking is, ultimately, am I safe in this relationship and am I loved? Because if you love me, you'll do stuff. You'll
11: get
12: do,
11: off the couch, help me.
12: You'll be part of the process.
10: Team.
12: Exactly.
13: Here was where I kept score. Oh, you're doing it for everybody else?
10: Yeah. Oh, me too, Nan. Yeah.
13: Oh, my. Let me just tell you how many things you've done for so-and-so and so-and-so and this and that and this and that. And I got one.
10: Yeah, I totally did that.
13: Yeah. And that just set me into resentment every single time.
12: Because you didn't feel loved.
13: I didn't feel loved.
12: See, it all tracks back to these two things. I'm telling you, everything tracks back to a question about love or trustworthiness and safety. So fairness, though, needs to be said. I can have a general expectation that Nan's going to do her part. I mean, nobody enjoys a relationship. Would you have a business relationship or a client relationship where you do 100% of everything and they do nothing? You provide the product, they never pay you. Nobody would stand for that. If you have a friendship where you're the one who always calls, you're the one who says, let's get together, and you make it happen, and then they never do. Like, there's nothing offered from the other side. A marriage that's out of balance like that is not going to experience safety. Friendships, et cetera. Parent-child relationships, I work with kids a lot who single-parent homes or blended family homes, and there's been a disruption in the family story, and one parent is now sort of MIA. Guess what? That hurts a child's heart, right? Mm-hmm. They can't rely on you. We're back to reliability, and they don't have a sense that you contribute what I should expect a dad or a mom to do. Likewise, parents expect certain things out of their kids. This is how you belong in this family. You do your chores and we do ours. So I think sometimes we get so scared of saying, well, nobody's keeping score, as if that means we don't have a genuine expectation that we all contribute.
9: Okay, what are we saying with all this? What we're saying is when I'm reliable, when I'm doing my part, when I'm honoring commitments, when I'm showing up, when I'm bringing my best self as much as I can, when I'm revealing myself, transparency, when I am contributing to our relationship and doing my part, that's going to create a climate where she and I both feel like, yeah, we're in this. We're both in this. We have value. We belong. And this relationship is protected and safe. The point of all of this, guys, when I feel loved and safe, I flourish. Here's the punchline. When I feel loved and safe, I give.
13: Yeah, I was just going to say.
9: Self-giving love becomes easy. Hmm. Sacrifice becomes easy. Surrender becomes easy because I'm safe in this thing. The minute I start doubting or call into question either love or safety, I start thinking how much I want to give. I start calculating whether or not, am I losing here? Do I want to? It completely unwinds my flourishing and it unwinds what I begin to offer into the relationship.
13: I think when we're both feeling that, we both bring the best of ourselves to it. I mean, what you are good at, you are very good at, an amazing provider. I'm more of the caretaker and the needs meter. And I see those, you're amazing at all the details that have to do with the home and the cars. And I couldn't do all those things. And I wouldn't want to because you're better at that than I. When we come into that feeling, that love and that trust and that safety, we both bring the best of ourselves. And then our usness is blessed by that. And I think that blesses our children and our grandson. I really do.
11: How long did it take you to get there?
13: Well,
9: we've been married 40 years.
13: 40 years.
9: 40 years. Yeah. And we've kind of said, you know, we had elements of this. And I think most couples do. But then there's these moments of doubt and concern. And then we had a season of our life, probably 10 years.
13: So where dry.
9: We didn't, neither one of us felt safe. Neither
13: one of us

0: some ways, you know, I had this image in my head. It's like I'm a car with a full gas tank, and I'm holding a gas pump right here. If my tank is full, I drive by every gas station.
1: Yeah.
0: Why would I even look? But when it's empty or even half empty,
1: I've
0: got it out, and I'm like, you're just stopping everywhere to get feeling loved and feeling trusted. Mm-hmm. So it could be achievements. It could be whatever.
1: Exactly.
0: But when you... And I did this last night. Anna know this. I mean, when I looked at her last night in the middle of the night, snoring.
2: Was I snoring?
0: Only because she's got this really bad cold. She never snores. But I hear her, you know, because she's so congested. And I look over at her and I'm like, I am so in love with this woman. That's what I thought. And I feel so loved. And I knew we were talking about this today. And this, I felt safe. I feel safe. Mm-hmm. Now, I couldn't say that in year 1 through 10, maybe. Mm-hmm. I feel that. And when you said that just a minute ago, flourish, I feel like I'm the best man version I could be of myself. And it's because this woman loves me and trusts me in a way I don't deserve. That's the gospel.
1: You know? Part of the problem is that life has given us some imperfect relationships where we didn't feel loved and safe with parents, family, maybe spouse, a former spouse. And so how do we rise above that and act better than we feel? That's something worth talking about.
0: Next time we get you back in here, we'll be talking about that. And again, the book is The Mindful Marriage, and you can get it at familylifetoday.com. 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
8: right? Oftentimes when there's a big change, there's big things happening in our world. 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